0: landmark in mountain literature. Nan writes about how the focal point in the mountains becomes dispersed, manifold. She says, this is how the earth must see itself.
1: Yeah. I'm glad you brought up Nan Shepherd. You make a point of introducing us to your guides along the way and how they inspire kind of your relationship with the landscape. Nan Shepherd, as you say, author of The Living Mountain, and she was talking about the Cairngorms in Scotland.
0: Yes.
1: Can you talk some more about how she influenced the way you think and feel about your own relationship with the landscape?
0: Yes, transformational for me, as for so many people. It's been one of the joys of the last decade watching Nan's work reach new generations of readers. And she's now ended up, in fact, on the Scottish £5 note. So I love the fact that she's in like 6 million pockets and being used to buy fish and chips. But
1: brilliant.
0: Yeah, we're celebrating a writer of place. How wonderful is that? So, I mean, I grew up in a mountaineering culture that was very summit focused, and it was pretty athletic and quite masculine, I guess you could say, though it wasn't only men who participated in it. And it took losing some friends and some people I knew to the mountains, and then really reading Nan's book, which replaces the summit with the pass, we could say, which replaces the goal, the victory, with the pilgrimage, and it replaces achievement with meditation. And when you contrast it to a book like John Hunt's The Ascent of Everest, which was written in 1953 about the successful first ascent of Everest, they're just incomparable. One of them is, it uses the language of war, siege, assault, victory, triumph. Nan is wonderfully quietly scoffing of such things. And instead, I think a relationship that many more people recognize with place, which is, to borrow George Eliot's wonderful phrase, it enlarges the range self has to swim in. That doesn't require vastness of scale or remoteness or physical.
1: Or conquering.
0: Certainly not conquering. That conquistadorial ethic, if we can call it that, is banished, gone.
1: And that's essentially how you think about mountains.
0: Yes. Yeah. Yes. I love Nan's honesty that she does occasionally still feel what she calls the tang of height and summit fever. And I do too. I mean, there is something glorious about reaching a top and becoming the looker down, but it's not an aggrandizing feeling for me anymore. It's more a sense of the astonishing vastness of time and space.
1: Tell me about her concept of bodily thinking, how that might speak to our estrangement from the natural world.
0: Oh, that's such a good question. There's an amazing line towards the end of The Living Mountain where she says, hour on hour, I walk the flesh transparent. The mountains were her university. They're where she experimented. They're where she studied. And she was doing kinds of thinking about what we now call phenomenology, that philosophical tradition which is interested in ways in which the body thinks before or in ways different to the mind, the conscious mind, which tries to overcome what is known as the, you know, Cartesian dualism, that severance of the body and the mind. And Nan writes with glorious relish about how indivisible her experience of the mountains and the thoughts that she has in them are from bodily feeling. So that might be, for example, her swimming naked, daringly naked, in northeastern Scotland in the first half of the 20th century in the cold waters of Loch Arn. It might be the scent, as she puts it, of kind of Courvoisier brandy that she gets off the birch trees in rain. It might be the way the eyes move as they follow the spiraling gyre of a golden eagle as it lifts on a thermal. And reading her, you feel her. Your body is doing kinds of thinking that your brain is not able to. So she beautifully communicates that.
1: Mm-hmm. So how do you see that phenomenon in the Anthropocene? Is it fair to say that the Anthropocene hasn't just reshaped our world, but also our own personhood?
0: Certainly. I mean, what the body doesn't only feel beautiful things, doesn't only know wondrous things, it knows terrible things too. And Stephanie Le Ménager, I think, coins this phrase, the everyday Anthropocene. This is the, you know, the body burden that is borne predominantly by the most vulnerable, which is that kind of accretion of scar, of suffering, of toxicity, the weight of being in the world that the Anthropocene forces increasingly and unequally upon humans. I've just been with an extraordinary

0: young Tamil friend of mine from Chennai in Southeast India, a climate activist and a rivers activist. Chennai now suffers extraordinary heat, as you will probably know, kind of unprecedented levels of heat. And one consequence of this is that kidney stones are massively increasing among the incidence of kidney stone. This is because dehydration is greater. It's also affecting the non-human species in that part of the world. So sea turtles, in this case, olive ridley sea turtles, the sexing of their hatchlings is determined by the temperature of the sand in which the eggs are laid. And the switch temperature for olive ridley sea turtles is around 28 degrees C. So these mother sea turtles come on shore out of their deep night journeys through the ocean. They crawl up in darkness. They dig their sand holes. They lay their eggs. But now in February, which is when a lot of this laying happens, the sand temperatures are 33, 32 degrees regularly. And that means that almost all the hatchlings are female.
1: Mm-hmm.
0: So vast numbers of female hatchlings swim back out to sea. A few of them survive, the gulls and the bigger fish. And they're all female, so they can't find a male to mate. So that's just two examples of, as it were, the everyday Anthropocene radically changing the bodily experience of humans and more than humans.
1: Another big influence on you was Roger Deakin.
0: Mm.
1: What did he teach you about how to be in or with water? How it can transform you?
0: Oh, he was a water man, no doubt. I always think when I hear Nick Drake's song about the river, I always think of Roger. He died in 2006. And before that, with this wonderful book, Waterlog, he really kickstarted the open water swimming movement in the UK, which is now hugely politicized in the face of a kind of, as it were, pandemic sewage pollution, in the sense of being every single one of our rivers is now in less than good overall ecological health. So, but Roger, really, he made the landscape porous to me. He made its blue legible. I'd always look for the land, for the rock as a climber, but suddenly Roger deepened the map for me, and I looked to the blue. And there were certainly years when I was under his influence, a wonderful watery word itself, that when I would throw myself into every river I passed, every loch, every lake. And again, hundreds of thousands of people also did that. And what we call wild swimming, but you very reasonably call just swimming in Canada, has become huge here, and actually has then folded, as I say, back into politics, because that's become part of the enormous sort of pressure rising on water companies and government to really clean up water here. Swimmers are falling sick, sick and sick and sick.
1: What do you think has happened to most people's sense of place, their level of connection to a natural, physical place that has an emotional pull on us, as you say, during what we live in, which is the Anthropocene?
0: That's a huge question and a really crucial one. I think two things. I think one is that love is a function of loss very often, and therefore in some ways seeing the rate of change, the rate of damage, has also intensified and accelerated feelings of love. And we, as it were, sublimate those feelings sometimes into elegy, songs of for the dark times of what has gone, memorializing of places we once knew that are no more, but also in action. It's very exciting to see a kind of nature politics emerging, albeit very late, that is really gaining grip and purchase. And that's a functional need, you know, the need for clean water, but it's also a kind of function of the heart, as it were, that we want to be able to swim and walk by clear, clean water. And the other thing I'd say is this word solastalgia, which you may have come across as it's a powerful one, isn't it?
1: Can you define it?
0: Yeah, I think we're all familiar with nostalgia, which is the pain that comes from the longing for home. But solastalgia was coined in the early 2000s by an Australian eco-philosopher called Glenn Albrecht. And he realized that there was no word for people who were staying in one place, which was their home place, but then seeing that landscape transformed around them so that what was home becomes unhomely without them ever having moved. So it's that uncanniness. So mining, let's say, deforestation or drought, suddenly that which you knew is no longer present, but you have not moved. And so it's that pain, the psychological distress that comes from radical environmental change.
1: Was there a turning point

0: in the relationship between humans and the, these two elements that you write about so much, the water and earth in the form of landscape, where we looked at them more kind of like resources rather than something that our lives were connected to or depended on?
1: Well, I can certainly suggest some. I mean, none will ever tell the whole story, but I'm thinking a lot about rivers at the moment. I'm thinking a lot about how they fell away from being sacred. So for example, in Britain, we know that successive waves of kind of invader occupiers between the kind of pre-Iron Age Celtic period, then the Romans, then the Anglo-Saxons, and then the Christian church, all regarded springs, wells, flowing clear water where it rises from the earth as sacred. And they named rivers as gods and goddesses. They gave offerings to the clear water. And this idea that each river has a different voice, a different spirit, a different texture is fascinating. But now we deal with instrumentalism has really kind of risen and erased difference. The river is, let's say, a source. It's a sump. It's a dump. It's what supplies us with what we drink. It's what takes away our waste. And that one dimensionality, that flattening out of water, that disenchantment of water, I would date really to the beginning of the 17th century, the rise of spatial coordinates, the rise of technocratic nation states. And we've been reinforcing that ever since, and it's brought extraordinary benefits as well. But we have lost something vital in that phase.
0: You said you're into rivers right now. Your one of your current projects on rivers is the movement to endow rivers themselves as having legal rights.
1: Yeah.
0: What's the argument for that?
1: Well, firstly, I would say it isn't actually an endowing, a bestowing of rights upon rivers. It's a recognition of rights that have always existed. There is behind this movement a beautiful, to me at least, recognition of a river as alive, as a living force, a life force, an enlivening force that is alive in ways that exceed the sum of the lives it contains. That makes perfect sense to me. And I think actually it makes pretty good sense to many people today. I know so many people, perhaps you're one of them, who have, you know, friendships with rivers, we could say. We talk to them, we dream with them, we try to listen to their voices as well. Does that make sense to you?
0: It does. And I mean, the question that's always asked is, if you're standing in a river, is it the same river? 2 minutes after you've stepped into it? Or are you the same person?
1: Exactly. Yeah. You've been rivered, right?
0: Exactly.
1: It always seems crazy to me that river is a noun in English, but we don't have a verb. So
0: to be rivered. How do you define being rivered?
1: Well, I think it's happening to all of us all of the time. I think we talk easily about being weathered, but we don't talk so easily about being rivered. But time is the river, and we're always within it, even when we think we're standing dry-footed on the bank.
0: Wow.
1: I mean, to return to the legal question, yes, this extraordinary young, old global movement is springing up to recognize the rights of rivers, the right to flow unimpeded to the sea, the right to go unpolluted. And indeed, Eastern Canada, or the St. Lawrence region, and Nitassinan, the Innu territory. These are real kind of frontiers for this kind of thinking. Incredibly exciting.

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You can also find us wherever you get your podcasts. I'm Nala Ayed. There's still debate over whether the Anthropocene began with the nuclear bomb, the Industrial Revolution, or the rise of human civilization. There's still even debate over whether it should be officially designated as a geological epoch. There's little debate about what it

0: invented, as it were. And that was the same year that climate change, as we now call it, global heating, as in many ways I'd prefer to call it, first arrived on the political consciousness, as it were. Margaret Thatcher, surprisingly, being one of the world leaders who spoke about it. And however, I caution against the dream of the pristine wilderness. You know, we've seen that idea lead people into really problematic country and directions in the past. For example, I mean, the fetishization of the unmodified North Americas prior to Columbus's landing in 1492, we know that now to be absolute nonsense. It just so happens that the modifications that have been carried out prior to that were broadly sustainable ones. I mean, I live in an archipelago, an island group, British Isles, if you want to call it that, that's been modified. Every inch of it really has been modified for more than 5,000 years. So I think I fell out of love with the dangerous dream of the pristine wilderness quite a long time ago. I think we need to stay with the trouble, to use Donna Haraway's phrase, recognize modification is here, and then think very hard about what forms of modification we wish to accept. Colonialists have often arrived in a place and chosen to characterize it to themselves as pristine prior to their arrival, thereby erasing continuous trace of habitation for thousands of years. So I associate the pristine wilderness usually with a kind of erasure-inclined delusion.
1: Mm-hmm. In fact, I mean, so much of the earth has been turned into cities anyway. And, you know, they're built up, they're paved over urban areas, and it's where most humanity lives. And I guess most of us would have close relationships with those human-made landscapes.
0: I mean, the built environment is as various as the quote-unquote natural environment, and, you know, wonderful monuments to ingenuity. I mean, I often also want to decouple the presumed opposition between, let's say, city and country, or built environment and natural environment. So, I mean, cities are spectacular biodiversity hubs, partly because nature is so adaptational and improvisational. So just to give two examples of that, Greater London has about a tree for every citizen. So that's like 9 million trees.
1: It's extraordinary.
0: It's a wildwood. It's a forest. It's a green place and a blue place. It has stag beetles. It has peregrines. It has fallow deer.
1: Foxes.
0: Oh my goodness, bold as brass are foxes.
1: They
0: are. Do you remember them?
1: I do, absolutely. Right in the middle of town, yeah.
0: Yeah, the fox glance is the equivalent of the two fingers, I think. It's like, I really, you can take it and stuff it,
1: yeah,
0: folks. Trotting the high street. So, and over the past 3 days, I've seen two peregrine pairs, the fastest animal, we think, ever to have existed on Earth. 270 miles an hour it can reach in the stoop.
1: Extraordinary.
0: A pair is nesting about 30 feet above the central street of my city of Cambridge. Another pair nests in the chalk pit from which all the lime and mortar was extracted to build the city of Cambridge. Now, they're Kulturfolgen, as the Germans have it, culture followers, adapters, incredible adapters.
2: Ice has a social life. Its changeability shapes the culture, language, and stories of those who live near it. In Kulusuk, in East Greenland, the consequences of recent changes are widely apparent. The inhabitants of this village are part of the precariat of a volatile, fast-warping planet.
1: The most northern, most frozen places you've visited seem to be the ones that made you more acutely aware of the Anthropocene, as you mentioned.
0: Yeah.
1: In Greenland, water in the form of ice and snow kind of is the land, isn't it?
0: Huh. Yeah, not for long.
1: Yeah. Now that the ice and the snow are melting, how is that changing the relationship between the people who live there and the land?
0: Oh, well, I can't speak for Greenlanders, of course. I mean, one of the things is Greenland is becoming green. Antarctica too, you know, moss, vegetation is starting to move in, and weather is changing. Sound patterns are changing. I remember being in the East Greenlandic village of Kulusuk, and they live across the bay from, as it were, their local glacier. And the older members of the community told me how when they were growing up, they could hear the glacier across the bay. They could hear it groaning, carving. But now with recession, that sound had gone. Literally the soundscape of their lives had changed as the glacier had receded.
1: Yeah. It's as if for people who have a very close relationship to the landscape, they're being displaced from their homeland by the Anthropocene without actually going anywhere. It's that concept that we discussed earlier, solastalgia. How destabilizing is that for culture and people's sense of themselves from your vantage point?
0: Well, I mean, vastly. I think we all live some version of it, and maybe we just habituate ourselves to the nature of change. But I certainly see, let's say, in the song, in the poetry, in the writing of my country now, a deep longing on the part of people to be able to reestablish progressive sense of love of the land, of being stewards of it, of being rooted in it, but not in the old exclusive ways.
2: Looking out from that summit, I no longer feel awed and exhilarated, but instead faintly sick. Sick at Greenland's scale, but also by our ability to encompass that scale. There is something obscene, both to the ice and to its meltings, to its vastness and its vulnerability. The ice seems a thing that is beyond our comprehension to know, but within our capacity to destroy.
1: Do you think we should talk about the Anthropocene not so much as a technical term, but as a way of describing this current era of human relationship with the landscape and the planet and with the elements, specifically earth and water?
0: Yes, I do. Well, in a way, that's already happened. The idea of the Anthropocene is out there, and the idea is a formidable one, that we are such a legacy-leaving, terraforming species that our signature will be legible in the strata for millions of years to come. It will be a kind of ethical archive of the way our species has lived in this short, incredibly short period of flourishing that we've had since the end of the last ice age. You know, 10, 11, 12,000 years. Look at what we've done in that time. Absolutely astonishing. So I think there's a moral tutelary lesson. The kind of, as it were, shock of the Anthropocene remains strong. And I see that taken well as an urge to action, an urge to responsibility, and an end to apathy.
1: You write about a kind of ethical attention to the natural world. What one of your biggest influences, Barry Lopez, called a moral gaze on the landscape.
0: Yes.
1: Can you tell me about that? About how that could help restore our relationship to the land and water?
0: Yeah, Barry had such a powerful sense of vocation, and he really was a star I steered by and learnt from both as a writer and, at some sense, ethically, I learnt from him. My Tamil friend who I mentioned earlier, Yuvan Aves, he writes in one of his books, there is a form of attention which leads towards action. And I think that's the kind of attention we need now. I mean, one of the things Barry taught me, which he in turn learned often from indigenous guides, was no landscape speaks with a single voice.
1: Mm.
0: We live surrounded by voices of river, of forest, of bird, of creature, and of course of other humans. They all make up this great group noun that we call land, that we sort of weirdly singularize as land or country or landscape. But it's a teeming, bustling, bristling polyphony. It's a great orchestra that's always playing. And I think that learning to listen to that range and that diversity of voice and note is the beginning to realizing that we are not alone, we are not supreme, and we have responsibilities forwards and backwards in time and across in space to all the beings that we share land with.
1: So, you know, there's an overwhelming consensus that climate change is causing huge amounts of death and destruction and suffering and financial costs. And yet so many of our governments and energy companies are doubling down on fossil fuel production and other activities that hasten all of this. So we definitely have a problem with short-term thinking.
0: Yeah.
1: And you write about a concept called deep time.
0: Yes. Well, deep time is coined as a phrase. It's usually attributed to John McPhee, the great New Yorker writer, and he's really talking about time measured in geological units, as it were, in the Earth's eyes. So epochs and eons and eras, as opposed to our human instance of seconds and minutes and days and months and years and so forth. And we become crushed almost to an irrelevancy if we consider ourselves within the spans of deep time. And indeed, deep time thinking, the ancient age of the Earth, the long future of the Earth, has provoked a kind of inertial response. Oh, well, it'll all be all right in the end. But that's an easy get out. It's like an alibi. It's a lotus eating. And actually, I think properly considered deep time.

0: flips into the future as well as the past and says, look at this astonishing, miraculous, wondrous world we've inherited, that we're part of this web of relation that we are just, you know, a trembling strand in. And we stand with our toes on a brink as well as our heels. We need to think forwards in time beyond the 5 years, beyond our children's lifetime, even our children's children's lifetime, if we have them. And this takes us to the immunologist Jonas Salk's a great question. Are we being good ancestors?
1: Mm.
0: Yeah.
1: Is there a part of you, Robert, that believes the Anthropocene could lead us to rethink our relationship to not just the present, but the future of the planet and our species as well?
0: It's happening. The great turning, as Joanna Macy calls it. And women, in my experience, are the leaders often. It is happening. We have to maintain a belief in its possibility, because every degree of every degree matters, is measurable in loss, is measurable in immiseration. And so it's not an either or, will we, won't we? It's how bad will it get, or how good can we make it? So, you know, despair is a luxury. I believe that. And so we keep trying up and down the scales, in the park, at the end of the road, voting as citizens, raising our voices, lobbying, boycotting, divesting, if that's what we do. We can be all of these things, or some of them, or just one of them. And this all makes a difference to the great turning.
1: Robert, I hope we run into each other somewhere on the banks of a river in some place.
0: Red River?
1: Sure.
0: See you there.
1: Yes. Thank you so much for this wonderful journey, all the journeys you've taken us on.
0: Oh, thank you so much. Been a pleasure to speak.
2: Robert McFarlane is the award-winning author of best-selling books like The Old Ways, The Lost Words, and Underland. He's also a professor of literature and the environmental humanities at Cambridge University. Upcoming episodes in our series on the elements in the Anthropocene will look at the changing relationship between humans and air and fire. This episode and the series were produced by Chris Wadskow. Our technical producer is Danielle Duval. Our web producer is Lisa Ayuso. Senior producer, Nicola Lukšić. Greg Kelly is the executive producer of Ideas, and I'm Nala Ayed.

When Candy Staton was a little girl in Hanceville, Alabama, she and her older sister Maggie would sing late into the night, and their harmonies would keep the whole house awake. 7 decades later, that little girl is 86 years old, and that unstoppable voice belongs to an enduring icon. Sometimes

0: touring with Sam Cooke and Aretha Franklin and Mahalia Jackson. What was it like for you that young to be in a room with those legends? Can you take me back there? What did that feel like?
1: That was a desire that I had when I first listened to that type of music. My father was an alcoholic, and he was also a gambler. And we had nothing. We had nothing. So one day he brought home an old radio with a big battery, like the batteries that are in a car. And he put the radio to the battery, and it was very staticky, but we could hear the local gospel stations and the local blues stations and the local country stations. And so my sister and I would put our ears as close. You know, when the battery was getting low, we put our ears down to the radio, try to hear it. And we'd hear B.B. King, and we would hear Albert King. We would hear Johnny Taylor. We would hear Sam Cooke. We would hear Aretha Franklin singing Amazing Grace. We would hear all the gospel. Oh, it was amazing. And we wanted to sing. We just wanted to sing. And this is like that gift just fell in us. Mm. And we just wanted to sing. And we would be in the bed at night, and we would be harmonizing. We learned how to harmonize through listening to that old static radio. And my mother would come in there with the switch. She would pull the covers back. If you sing another song, I'm going to spank you. Nobody can sing in this house. Nobody can sleep in this house when you sing it. So we would shut up. And we was like, Uber, but our feet would be, you know, we would hear it in our heads.
0: Yeah, yeah.
1: We still be patting our feet to what we hear in our heads. And it was just a gift.
0: Yeah.
1: From God.
0: Then, Candy, you get to sing in the same rooms with these people that you were listening to. That must have been something so special for you.
1: Yes. My mom finally left my father. And she slipped us away from him. And on the Greyhound bus, my oldest brother had married a woman in Cleveland, Ohio. And he said, Mama, we're going to bring you back here so you can stay with us, because I know we had nothing. Girl, we had nothing. Hmm. We had nothing. We didn't even go to school. And my brother Sam, he knew what we were going through, so he sent for us. When we got to Cleveland, my sister-in-law, Ethel, she said, I'm going to take y'all to my church. I'm going to take y'all to my church and let Bishop Jewell hear you. And so she took us to the church. She dressed us up. We didn't have much, but we went to the Goodwill and got some stuff and dressed us up. And we went to church. It was like on a Tuesday.

0: Candy Satan. That's you singing Young Hearts Run Free, written by David Crawford. Now, that song, it has so much joy in it, but you said it reminds you of a very painful relationship in your life. So can you tell me what comes to mind when you think about your own life and how, and the story that that song kind of helped to tell?
1: David Crawford and I had been friends for years, many years. He played the piano for the Caravans. And I had been telling David about my relationship with this guy that he was a promoter, but he was actually a pimp. He was pimping my boys and taking all my money and stuff. And he put fear in me that I would never leave him. He would say he was going to kill my kids and he's going to kill my little boy. At that time, my baby son from Clarence Carter. Clarence and I had a son, Junior. Mm-hmm. And Junior was like 4 years old. And he was talking about killing all of us if I ever mentioned the word divorce. So I'm thinking, how in the world am I going to ever get rid of you? I don't know how to get rid of you. I'm usually, you know, that's one of my things. I'm a leaving queen.
0: Yeah. Sure.
1: I'm supposed to know how to get rid of people. So, yeah. But he was a complicated one. So I'm like, oh my God, I'm going to get rid of you. But I was telling David the story, you know, I would cry on his shoulder and dump on him about it all the time. And little did I know he was writing my story. So I looked up on the music stand and there it was. And he said, you think you can do it? I said, I think I can. Not knowing I was going to sing my life story in 3 minutes. I got in there. God knows I'm telling the truth. And I started singing it. Dun, dun, dun, dun. I knew exactly where to come in.

0: I wasn't at the church, but I was in the city.
1: Yeah.
0: We were guests at a local church, and my pastor was about to preach when the deacon came in the church and said, "Get out. Y'all need to get out," because we lived at Warrior, Alabama, about 35 north
1: of Birmingham.
0: And we had to go right down through downtown.
1: Oh, my goodness.
0: I pray nobody have to experience that. I was so scared. I thought we were going to die that day.
1: Is it hard to sing about it now?
0: Well, I cried all the way through. I cried all the way through it. My children came around me. They were there in the studio with me. My son, Marcus, he was producing it.
1: Mm.
0: When I finished, I just sit there and I put my hands in my face in my hands and just started boohooing. It's just like the grief just poured down on me.
1: Yeah.
0: And so sad that we're having to repeat it.
1: Mm.
0: That's what makes it doubly hard.
1: Yeah.
0: I thought those days I would never see again. And it's just not going to happen. It's going to turn. It's got to turn.
1: I feel like the gospel is here for you now in these times, giving you something that singing in all the other genres that you sang in, that this is the thing for you in this time. Is that what it feels like?
0: Yes. It feels like that to me.
1: Yeah.
0: It feels like that. I'm still going to sing music. I'm still going to sing all the types of genres of music that he's given me to deliver. But my heart is in gospel.
1: Yeah.
0: People.

0: It's Gonna Rain. That song is from her latest album, Back to My Roots, which was nominated for a Grammy this year.
1: Hey, this is Daryl Hall, and you're listening to Q with Tom Powell.

0: for being here on Q. It's been great.
1: Thank you. Thank you for having me.
0: That was Canadian-Palestinian artist Samar Hejazi. Costume art will be on at the Metropolitan Museum of Art Costume Institute in New York until January of 2027.

0: You just heard Georgia Harmer perform Hazel versus the Coyote. It's off her latest album, Eye of the Storm. I'm Odario Williams. You're listening to CBC Music Live. Here's Georgia Harmer to talk about her next track.
1: I wrote Take It On in one sitting. I was in my bedroom and it just sort of came out of me. It's about wanting to kind of alleviate the pressure of being good and kind of absolve myself of feeling like I have to do something to like fix a problem that might be happening, that might be my fault and that I've taken on that doesn't have anything to do with me. So this is a song about letting go.

make it much more difficult for other countries to possibly extradite Bashar al-Assad if he happens to travel, for example, from Russia to the UK, where, you know, it's not possible, or they're prevented from extraditing someone unless there are clear guarantees that they're not going to be, that the sentence is not going to be executed. But in general, there was really very little opportunity.

0: For some, baseball isn't just a pastime. It's a religion. Wherever you sit on that debate, the two will be closely intertwined tonight as the Chicago White Sox take on the Cincinnati Reds. Tens of thousands of fans watching the game in the Chicago Stadium will proudly remove their White Sox hats to don another, because it's Pope Hat Night. The event is in honor of one of the team's most famous fans, Pope Leo XIV. When the pontiff was elected in 2025, the team was having an objectively bad season. But since then, their prospects have skyrocketed to the heavens. And the White Sox are currently sitting in first place in the American League's Central Division. Brooks Boyer is Chief Revenue and Marketing Officer for the Chicago White Sox. We reached him in Chicago ahead of tonight's game.
1: Brooks, the Cubs were quick to claim the Pope as a fan, but then his brother debunked that. How did you feel when they said they've been White Sox fans since they were kids?
2: Well, you know, it's interesting because where he grew up, where he went to school, you know, that's the parish that he belonged to. That's 99% White Sox fans. So there was a little bit of a surprise.

0: next time around, just to get in, she says. 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
1: For the rest of the show today, food, from a culinary world tour of the best things to eat in hot weather to the people who are already thinking about how to grow food in outer space. That's coming up next on The World.

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1: From CBC News, The World This Hour, I'm Neil Herland. The mayor of Summerland, BC is urging residents to remain patient while waiting to return home and check on the damage from wildfires. Across British Columbia, 20,000 people are on evacuation order as 106 wildfires burn. Michelle Allen reports.
2: A prayer circle around Okanagan Lake. People gather to support those who lost their homes to wildfire.
3: So we're really here just to pray, to remember our relationship to each other.
2: Jennifer Lewis is with the Okanagan Nation Alliance. She's one of roughly 20,000 in BC under evacuation orders. Many are sleeping in cars or trailers.
4: It was just terrible. It was just so spooky. Me and the dog.

0: as you will probably know, kind of unprecedented levels of heat. And one consequence of this is that kidney stones are massively increasing among the incidence of kidney stones. And this is because dehydration is greater. It's also affecting the non-human species in that part of the world. So sea turtles, in this case, Olive Ridley sea turtles, the sexing of the hatchlings is determined by the temperature of the sand in which the eggs are laid. And the switch temperature for Olive Ridley sea turtles is around 28 degrees C. So these mother sea turtles come on shore out of their deep night journeys through the ocean. They crawl up in darkness. They dig their sand holes. They lay their eggs. But now in February, which is when a lot of this laying happens, the sand temperatures are 33, 32 degrees regularly. And that means that almost all the hatchlings are female.
1: Mm-hmm.
0: So vast numbers of female hatchlings swim back out to sea. A few of them survive, the gulls and the bigger fish, and they're all females, so they can't find a male to mate. So that's just two examples of, as it were, the everyday Anthropocene radically changing the body.

0: he died in 2006. And before that, with this wonderful book, Waterlog, he really kickstarted the open water swimming movement in the UK, which is now hugely politicized in the face of a kind of, as it were, pandemic sewage pollution, in the sense of being every single one of our rivers is now in less than good overall ecological health. But Rog really, he made the landscape porous to me. He made its blue legible. I'd always look for the land, for the rock as a climber, but suddenly Roger deepened the map for me, and I looked to the blue. And there were certainly years when I was under his influence, a wonderful watery word itself, that when I would throw myself into every river I passed, every loch, every lake. And again, hundreds of thousands of people also did that. And what we call wild swimming, but you very reasonably call just swimming in Canada, has become huge here, and actually has then folded, as I say, back into politics, because that's become part of the enormous sort of pressure rising on water companies and government to really clean up water here. Swimmers are falling sick, sick and sick and sick.
1: What do you think has happened to most people's sense of place, their level of connection to a natural, physical place that has an emotional pull on us, as you say, during what we live in, which is the Anthropocene?
0: That's a huge question and a really crucial one. I think two things. I think one is that love is a function of loss very often, and therefore in some ways seeing the rate of change, the rate of damage has also intensified and accelerated feelings of love. And we, as it were, sublimate those feelings sometimes into elegy, songs of for the dark times of what has gone, memorializing of places we once knew that are no more, but also in action. It's very exciting to see a kind of nature politics emerging, albeit very late, that is really gaining grip and purchase. And that's a functional need, you know, the need for clean water, but it's also a kind of function of the heart, as it were, that we want to be able to swim and walk by clear, clean water. And the other thing I'd say is this word solastalgia, which you may have come across as it's a powerful one, isn't it?
1: Can you define it?
0: Yeah, I think we're all familiar with nostalgia, which is the pain that comes from the longing for home. But solastalgia was coined in the early 2000s by an Australian eco-philosopher called Glenn Albrecht. And he realized that there was no word for people who were staying in one place, which was their home place, but then seeing that landscape transformed around them so that what was home becomes unhomely without them ever having moved. So it's that uncanniness. So mining, let's say deforestation or drought, suddenly that which you knew is no longer present, but you have not moved. And so it's that pain, the psychological distress that comes from radical environmental change.
1: Was there a turning point in the relationship between humans and these two elements that you write about so much, the water and earth in the form of landscape, where we looked at them more kind of like resources rather than something that our lives were connected to or depended on?
0: Well, I can certainly suggest some. I mean, none will ever tell the whole story, but I'm thinking a lot about rivers at the moment. I'm thinking a lot about how they fell away from being sacred. So for example, in Britain, we know that successive waves of kind of invader occupiers between the kind of pre-Iron Age Celtic period, then the Romans, then the Anglo-Saxons, and then the Christian church, all regarded springs, wells, flowing clear water where it rises from the earth as sacred. And they named rivers as gods and goddesses. They gave offerings to the clear water. And this idea that each river has a different voice, a different spirit, a different texture is fascinating. But now we deal with instrumentalism has really kind of risen and erased difference. The river is, let's say, a source. It's a sump. It's a dump. It's what supplies us with what we drink. It's what takes away our waste. And that one dimensionality, that flattening out of water, that disenchantment of water, I would date really to the beginning of the 17th century, the rise of spatial coordinates, the rise of technocratic nation states. And we've been reinforcing that ever since, and it's brought extraordinary benefits as well. But we have

0: lost something vital in that phase.
1: You said you're into rivers right now. Your one of your current projects on rivers is the movement to endow rivers themselves as having legal rights.
0: Yeah.
1: What's the argument for that?
0: Well, firstly, I would say it isn't actually an endowing, a bestowing of rights upon rivers. It's a recognition of rights that have always existed. Mm. There is behind this movement a beautiful, to me at least, recognition of a river as alive, as a living force, a life force, an enlivening force that is alive in ways that exceed the sum of the lives it contains. That makes perfect sense to me. And I think actually it makes pretty good sense to many people today. I know so many people, perhaps you're one of them, who have, you know, friendships with rivers, we could say. We talk to them, we dream with them, we try to listen to their voices as well. Does that make sense to you?
1: It does. And I mean, the question that's always asked is, if you're standing in a river, is it the same river 2 minutes after you've stepped into it? Or are you the same person?
0: Exactly. Yeah. You've been rivered, right?
1: Exactly.
0: It always seems crazy to me that river is a noun in English, but we don't have a verb. So
1: to be rivered. How do you define being rivered?
0: Well, I think it's happening to all of us all of the time. I think we talk easily about being weathered, but we don't talk so easily about being rivered. But time is the river, and we're always within it, even when we think we're standing dry-footed on the bank.
1: Wow.
0: I mean, to return to the legal question, yes, this extraordinary young, old global movement is springing up to recognize the rights of rivers, the rights to flow unimpeded to the sea, the right to go unpolluted. And indeed, Eastern Canada, or the St. Lawrence region, and Nitassinan, the Innu territory, these are real kind of frontiers for this kind of thinking. Incredibly exciting.

0: 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You can also find us wherever you get your podcasts. I'm Nala Ayed. There's still debate over whether the Anthropocene began with the nuclear bomb, the Industrial Revolution, or the rise of human civilization. There's still even debate over whether it should be officially designated as a geological epoch. There's little debate about what it means, that humans are a decisive force remaking the physical and living worlds, even changing the nature of the four elements, earth, water, air, and fire. The Anthropocene is also changing us. In Robert McFarlane's Reckoning, language is a crucial part of humans' relationship with the planet. When we lose words that describe and name places and things in the natural world, we're no longer having the same kind of intimate conversation with the Earth. In one of McFarlane's most beloved books, The Old Ways, he writes of how natural footpaths, grooved and ground into the earth by human footfalls, keep us in touch with the planet in more ways than one.
1: We live so much of our lives insulated from earth, insulated from water, insulated even from air. I was fascinated by paths, that's to say, the marks we leave in the land with our feet, with our journeys. I think of paths as habits. It's pretty hard to create one on your own. They're wonderful communal structures. They connect, they relate place to place and people to people. They tell stories. The story of the path is in a way one of our earliest technologies. Walking has always been a way of finding out, a way of joining, whether that's very early on, being able to read the sign of the quarry that we were hunting. This footprint joins that one and that leads in that way. And in that way, the mind is drawn into the future, as it were, and a story is created. But we walk most of our time

0: tarmac and asphalt, and these are not substances that are easily impressed.
1: Of course, we all know that if, unless the pavement has just been set, that if we walk on it, we don't make an impression, we can't make an impression on the surface. But in that case, will it make an impression on us?
0: Ah, such a good way of putting it. Less so, I think. And we need surfaces like that, right? We need transactional places where we just need to get from one place to another, and we don't want them to wear us out, and then the place doesn't want to get worn out by us. But they're not the only ways to travel, as it were. And there's a lovely line from Flann O'Brien's, I think it's The Third Policeman, where he says, "The cracking of my feet caused the road to come up into my legs." I've absolutely mauled that, but the premise is clear, I think, that there is a kind of reciprocity, a return. We think of the lifelines of the palm, but of course our feet have prints too, and these wonderful long ridge and furrow arrangements. And the relationship, therefore, between print and print, between foot and word, is a very, very old one. Mm. And I love, as a kind of poet and certainly a scholar of poetry, I love the fact that we talk about rhythm in terms of, and meter in terms of, poetic feet.
1: So let's talk about that, your kind of poetry, as you call it. In your books, you really make a point of using obscure and sometimes archaic words for things in the natural world. Some examples in the early pages of Underland, like swallet, I hope I say these correctly, swallets, grikes, scarp, and karst.
0: 100%.
1: Okay, thank you. Can you talk about the importance of such precise, very specific, very local language to describe places and the landscape?
0: Yeah. Well, firstly, I find them beautiful in their precision. I do think there's a relationship, not an exclusive one, between precision and lyricism. I've always loved reading scientific language. I was brought up in a scientific household, and I wrote my master's thesis about the relationship between quantum physics and poetry of the late 20th century. I think science is a gloriously specializing and particularizing endeavor, and why would I want to use a generic word where a precise one will do? Perhaps they come across as obscuring to me. Firstly, they encourage discovery if you don't know what they mean. And secondly, they can almost always be at least inferred from their surroundings. So yeah, grike and glint are wonderful words for the erosion patterns of limestone, which is eroded by carbonic acid, which is formed really just when rainwater absorbs a bit of atmospheric CO2, but it's enough to dissolve limestone given time. And surface limestone forms into pavements, which are kind of fissured, but also planed. And the words for the fissures are grikes.
1: And swallets, what are those?
0: Swallets are, there's also a limestone word where a stream has worn a hole more or less directly down into limestone. So it's like a sinkhole. So it's either where a stream appears or where one disappears very abruptly into the limestone.
2: Our language for nature is now such that the things around us do not talk back to us in ways that they might. As we have enhanced our power to determine nature, so we have rendered it less able to converse with us. We have become experts in analyzing what nature can do for us, but lack a language to evoke what it can do to us. By instrumentalizing nature linguistically and operationally, we have largely stunned the earth out of wonder. Language is fundamental to the possibility of rewonderment, for language does not just register experience, it produces it. Certain kinds of language can restore a measure of wonder to our relations with nature.
1: I love how you say that this notion that the loss of this language affects our capacity for enchantment and wonder with the natural world. And you even go as far as suggesting that the fate of the earth and us, humanity, depends on our capacity to become re-enchanted with the earth.
0: Well, I mean, language points in every direction. And so the question is how we make meaning. One of the lexicographic projects of the Landmarks book was, I guess, an ethico-political one, which was to make available again a language, a linguistic commons, which would allow specificity, precision of denotation, the expression of love for place. And this seems to me vital. I mean, if instrumentalism has reduced everything to what Martin Heidegger called standing resource, it's all there for conversion, extraction, conversion, consumption, disposal. Well, firstly, as Don DeLillo

0: puts it bleakly, what we excrete comes back to consume us. Mm-hmm. So it's gonna come for us at some point, and we can see that happening all over the world. But also, it's a mortified world. It's a dead world. So I am interested in language which undertakes what Robin Wall Kimmerer calls grammars of animacy and restore a liveliness and a reciprocity to our relations with land, broadly understood.
1: As part of that effort, you advocate the urgent need for a counter-desecration phrasebook. How would a counter-desecration phrasebook counter the language of the Anthropocene?
0: Well, I will take this moment just to say that the phrase was coined by my dear Gaelic-speaking friend, Finlay MacLeod, who passed away recently. And he was the book Landmarks is dedicated to him wouldn't exist without him. He really was a kind of dictionary of the islands, as it were, and place-specific language just flowed from him magnificently. I remember him telling me a runic muim, which is this wonderful Gaelic phrase for the shadows cast by cumulus clouds on moorland on a sunny, windy day. And he introduced me to the cuchen, which literally means the kind of blind stream. And that's a stream which is so small, so overgrown by grass or heather that you don't see it. You are blind to it and therefore likely to step into it. And on this glossary that was within him went.
1: His loss is a big loss then in that sense.
0: Yes, and it's a reminder of the exceptional richness of minority languages. I mean, we are living through a phase of language death as well as a massive background rate of species extinction. And to borrow Wade Davis's phrase, every language is an old growth forest of the mind. Old growth forest of the mind. What a brilliant resonant phrase that is. It has properties. It contains and carries and embodies knowledge that cannot be known elsewhere and has been a long time in the making. I mean, development comes in many forms, but I sometimes think when I hear, for example, let's say the Narendra Modi development narrative in India, it's like, well, a coral reef has taken a long time to develop, a mangrove swamp has taken a long time to develop. These are extraordinary forms of development as well.
1: I'd like to talk a little bit more about your idea of a language that recognizes and advances the animacy of the world. Is it a recognition that earth and water are alive, or at least full of life?
0: Well, I mean, to give one example, I stopped using the word that or which, the pronouns for rivers. I started to use the more human pronoun who, the river. Ooh. Who flows into the Gulf of St. Lawrence, the stream who rises from the springs near my home. English, it has a deeply, I think, depersonalizing grammar. We it anything that isn't us, really. We objectify, we kind of denature. So if we think of grammar and syntax as sort of the sedimented underland of language, they're where ideology takes hard form and then becomes invisible. Well, this is a kind of control board, a switchboard for thought. So shifting a grammar back towards something more active, more cognizant of the world's liveliness, even by little things like who, seems to me worth undertaking and part of a much bigger metaphysical project which we have to pursue.
1: But it's a great example of the use of language as a tool in the arsenal of conservationists.
0: Yeah, I mean, Robin Wall Kimmerer in her great book, Braiding Sweetgrass, where she coins the phrase grammars of animacy. She gives the example of how the word bay in her nation's language is a verb. You can't have a bay that's a noun. It goes back to our conversation about rivers. But it's, it's kind of unthinkable in English that bay could be a verb. So let's verb our nouns.
1: In the book Underland, I was really struck by your descriptions of the way you saw light and the sun after emerging from being underground.
0: Yeah, that was good.
1: Yeah. In comparison, I want to know what it's like being underground, not just being on the earth, but being in the earth, how that changes one's perspective of landscape and water.
0: Well, firstly, you feel yourself as a future fossil. And that's a curious subject position to inhabit even briefly. You are down in the strata. I remember being down in this dark matter laboratory, sunk a mile below ground, very hot, in the halite, the rock salt band that was left when the Zechstein Sea evaporated across northern Europe about 260 million years ago and left

0: these huge bands of potash and then pure kind of halite rock salt. So the scientists go down there because it's what they call the quietest place in the universe. They can't hear the kind of atomic clatter of the upper world, and they're there listening for ghost particles, for dark matter, which we know is there. It makes up the mass of the universe, but we can't get it to interact with our stuff. But that was part of actually an operational salt mine, which extended its tunnels 8 miles out under the North Sea. And I'm always interested in how the world humbles us and abrades our sense of human exceptionalism, and being under a mile of rock is a very humbling experience.
1: Does it change how you view water and landscape in general?
0: Yes. I mean, one thing that being in a humanly made mine a mile down and under the North Sea does is remind you of our titanic, Anthropocene terraforming power as a species. You know, our brilliant brains have devised technologies and mechanisms that allow us to remove entire mountaintops in search of the coal they contain, that allow us to dam immense rivers and divert them across watersheds, that allow us to drill 6 million kilometers of oil boreholes, and that allow us to create a warren of salt mines under the North Sea. This is astonishing, but it's also a reminder of how consequential we are to land, to water.
1: Mm-hmm. What did it show you about how much we depend on what's in the earth for our way of life, for our survival?
0: I mean, we are a burrowing species, we are a burying species, and we are an extractive species, and we always have been. I was up in the Northwest Lake District, an area I know and love very much, and there you have contemporary slate mines, the Honister slate mine, Roman era lead mines, and then one of the most beautiful, bright winter days I've ever had, I scrambled down a very steep gully to reach a Neolithic axe factory, which is where they were using the tuff, T-U-F-F, a stone that flaked particularly beautifully to form hand axes that became so prized, partly because of the place of their making, that they were then circulated around Britain and even traded across Europe during the Neolithic period. So, yeah, we have always been taking things from the earth.
1: Are there many landscapes that have not been marked by human activity? Is there such a thing as a pristine natural world in the Anthropocene?
0: No, there isn't. There are spam tins found in the Marianas Trench. We know that. There are forever chemicals aggregating in the livers of polar bears and on the declining sea ice of the Arctic. You know, we live in our own shatter zone really now. There's that Bill McKibben book from 1989, I think it is, which is called The End of Nature, and begins with an incredible scene of watching a sunset and then realizing that the sunset is kind of artificially tinted, as it were. And that's the same year that climate change, as we now call it, global heating, as in many ways I'd prefer to call it, first arrived on the political consciousness, as it were. Margaret Thatcher, surprisingly, being one of the world leaders who spoke about it. And however, I caution against the dream of the pristine wilderness. You know, we've seen that idea lead people into really problematic country and directions in the past. For example, I mean, the fetishization of the unmodified North Americas prior to Columbus's landing in 1492, we know that now to be absolute nonsense. It just so happens that the modifications that have been carried out prior to that were broadly sustainable ones. I mean, I live in an archipelago, an island group, British Isles, if you want to call it that, that's been modified. Every inch of it really has been modified for more than 5,000 years. So I think I fell out of love with the dangerous dream of the pristine wilderness quite a long time ago. I think we need to stay with the trouble, to use Donna Haraway's phrase, recognize modification is here, and then think very hard about what forms of modification we wish to accept. Colonialists have often arrived in a place and chosen to characterize it to themselves as pristine prior to their arrival, thereby erasing continuous trace of habitation for thousands of years. So I associate the pristine wilderness usually with a kind of erasure-inclined delusion.
1: Mm-hmm. In fact, I mean, so much of the earth has been turned into cities.
0: Yes.
1: Anyway, and the, you know, the

0: built up, they're paved over urban areas, and it's where most humanity lives. And I guess most of us would have close relationships with those human-made landscapes.
1: I mean, the built environment is as various as the quote-unquote natural environment and, you know, wonderful monuments to ingenuity. I mean, I often also want to decouple the presumed opposition between, let's say, city and country or built environment and natural environment. So, I mean, cities are spectacular biodiversity hubs, partly because nature is so adaptational and improvisational. So just to give two examples of that, Greater London has about a tree for every citizen. So that's like 9 million trees.
0: It's extraordinary.
1: It's a wildwood. It's a forest. It's a green place and a blue place. It has stag beetles. It has peregrines. It has fallow deer.
0: Fox.
1: Oh my goodness. Bold as brass are foxes.
0: They
1: are. Do you remember them?
0: I do, absolutely. Right in the middle of town. Yeah.
1: Yeah. The fox glance is the equivalent of the two fingers, I think. It's like, you can take it and stuff it,
0: yeah.
1: Folks. Trotting the high street. So, and over the past 3 days, I've seen two peregrine pairs, the fastest animal, we think, ever to have existed on Earth. 270 miles an hour it can reach in the stoop.
0: Extraordinary.
1: A pair is nesting about 30 feet above the central street of my city of Cambridge. Another pair nests in the chalk pit from which all the lime and mortar was extracted to build the city of Cambridge. You know, they're Kulturfolgen, as the Germans have it, culture followers, adapters, incredible adapters.
2: Ice has a social life. Its changeability shapes the culture, language, and stories of those who live near it. In Kulusuk, in East Greenland, the consequences of recent changes are widely apparent. The inhabitants of this village are part of the precariat of a volatile, fast-warping planet.
0: The most northern, most frozen places you've visited seem to be the ones that made you more acutely aware of the Anthropocene, as you mentioned.
1: Yeah.
0: In Greenland, water in the form of ice and snow kind of is the land, isn't it?
1: Huh. Yeah, not for long.
0: Yeah. Now that the ice and the snow are melting, how is that changing the relationship between the people who live there and the land?
1: Oh, well, I can't speak for Greenlanders, of course. I mean, one of the things is Greenland is becoming green. Antarctica too, you know, moss, vegetation is starting to move in and weather is changing. Sound patterns are changing. I remember being in the East Greenlandic village of Kulusuk. And they live across the bay from, as it were, their local glacier. And the older members of the community told me how when they were growing up, they could hear the glacier across the bay. They could hear it groaning, carving. But now with recession, that sound had gone. Literally, the soundscape of their lives had changed as the glacier had receded.
0: Yeah. It's as if for people who have a very close relationship to the landscape, they're being displaced from their homeland by the Anthropocene without actually going anywhere. It's that concept that we discussed earlier, solastalgia. How destabilizing is that for culture and people's sense of themselves from your vantage point?
1: Well, I mean, vastly, vastly. I think we all live some version of it, and maybe we just habituate ourselves to the nature of change. But I certainly see, let's say, in the song, in the poetry, in the writing of my country now, a deep longing on the part of people to be able to reestablish progressive sense of love of the land, of being stewards of it, of being rooted in it, but not in the old exclusive ways.
2: Looking out from that summit, I no longer feel awed and exhilarated, but instead faintly sick. Sick at Greenland's scale, but also by our ability to encompass that scale. There is something obscene both to the ice and to its meltings, to its vastness and its vulnerability. The ice seems a thing that is beyond our comprehension to know, but within our capacity to destroy.
0: Do you think we should talk about the Anthropocene not so much as a technical term, but as a way of describing this current era of human relationship with the landscape and the planet and with the elements, specifically earth and water?
1: Yes, I do. Well, in a way, that's already happened. The idea of the Anthropocene is out there, and the idea is a formidable one, that we are such a legacy-leaving, terraforming species that our signature will be legible in the strata for millions of years to come. It will be a kind of ethical archive of the way our species has lived in this short, incredibly short period of flourishing that we've had since the end of the last ice age. You know, 10, 11, 12,000 years. Look at what we've done in that time. Absolutely astonishing. So I think there's a moral tutelary lesson, the kind of, as it were, shock of the Anthropocene remains strong. And I see that taken well as an urge to action, an urge to responsibility, and an end to apathy.
0: You write about a kind of ethical attention to the natural world. What one of your biggest influences, Barry Lopez, called a moral gaze on the landscape.
1: Yes.
0: Can you tell me about that? About how that could help restore our relationship to the land and water?
1: Yeah, Barry had such a powerful sense of vocation, and he really was a star I steered by and learnt from both as a writer and, at some sense, ethically, I learnt from him. My Tamil friend who I mentioned earlier, Yuvan Aves, he writes in one of his books, there is a form of attention which leads towards action. And I think that's the kind of attention we need now. I mean, one of the things Barry taught me, which he in turn learned often from indigenous guides, was no landscape speaks with a single voice.
0: Mm.
1: We live surrounded by voices of river, of forest, of bird, of creature, and of course of other humans. They all make up this great group noun that we call land, that we sort of weirdly singularize as land or country or landscape, but it's a teeming, bustling, bristling polyphony. It's a great orchestra that's always playing. And I think that learning to listen to that range and that diversity of voice and note is the beginning to realizing that we are not alone, we are not supreme, and we have responsibilities forwards and backwards in time and across in space to all the beings that we share land with.
0: So, you know, there's an overwhelming consensus that climate change is causing huge amounts of death and destruction and suffering and financial costs. And yet so many of our governments and energy companies are doubling down on fossil fuel production and other activities that hasten all of this. So we definitely have a problem with short-term thinking.
1: Yeah.
0: And you write about a concept called deep time.
1: Yes. Well, deep time is coined as a phrase, is usually attributed to John McPhee, the great New Yorker writer, and he's really talking about time measured in geological units, as it were, in the Earth's eyes. So epochs and eons and eras, as opposed to our human instance of seconds and minutes and days and months and years and so forth. And we become crushed almost to an irrelevancy if we consider ourselves within the spans of deep time. And indeed, deep time thinking, the ancient age of the Earth, the long future of the Earth, has provoked a kind of inertial response. Oh, well, it'll all be all right in the end. But that's an easy get out. It's like an alibi. It's a lotus eating. And actually, I think properly considered deep time flips into the future as well as the past and says, look at this astonishing, miraculous, wondrous world we've inherited, that we're part of this web of relation, that we are just, you know, a trembling strand in. And we stand with our toes on a brink as well as our heels. We need to think forwards in time beyond the 5 years, beyond our children's lifetime, even our children's children's lifetime, if we have them. And this takes us to the immunologist Jonas Salk's a great question. Are we being good ancestors?
0: Mm.
1: Yeah.
0: Is there a part of you, Robert, that believes the Anthropocene could lead us to rethink our relationship to not just the present, but the future of the planet and our species as well?
1: It's happening. The great turning, as Joanna Macy calls it. And women, in my experience, are the leaders often. It is happening. We have to maintain a belief in its possibility, because every degree of every degree matters, is measurable in loss, is measurable in immiseration. And so it's not an either or, will we, won't we? It's how bad will it get, or how good can we make it? So, you know, despair is a luxury. I believe that. And so we keep trying up and down the scales in the park at the end of the road, voting as citizens, raising our voices, lobbying, boycotting, divesting, if that's what we do. We can be all of these things, or some of them, or just one of them. And this all makes a difference to the great turning.
0: Robert, I hope we run into each other somewhere on the banks of a river.

0: in some place.
1: Red River?
0: Sure.
1: See you there.
0: Yes. Thank you so much for this wonderful journey, all the journeys you've taken us on.
1: Oh, thank you so much. Been a pleasure to speak.
2: Robert McFarlane is the award-winning author of best-selling books like The Old Ways, The Lost Words, and Underland. He's also a professor of literature and the environmental humanities at Cambridge University. Upcoming episodes in our series on the elements in the Anthropocene will look at the changing relationship between humans and air and fire. This episode and the series were produced by Chris Wadskow. Our technical producer is Danielle Duval. Our web producer is Lisa Ayuso. Senior producer, Nicola Lukšić. Greg Kelly is the executive producer of Ideas. And I'm Nala Ayed.

0: powers, it seems, in May with these local council elections. And then in June, Starmer announces he's leaving as prime minister, and former Greater Manchester Mayor Andy Burnham succeeds him.
1: We will make this moment

0: I'm Giacomo Panico. You're listening to Ottawa Morning. It's Wednesday, August 12th. 15 degrees, mainly clear. We're looking at a high today of 25 degrees with a humidex of 30. There's a 40% chance of showers this afternoon. Oh, and look at this, risk of a thunderstorm as well for this afternoon and into this evening. Partly cloudy overnight, a low of 14. Then tomorrow, becoming a mix of sun and cloud, a 40% chance of showers, risk of a thunderstorm as well in the afternoon. The high tomorrow, 24, humidex of 29. Pretty much tomorrow, a repeat of today. And on Friday, sunshine and a high of just 21. They'll look for Saturday, sunny, a high of 25. Elise Gura is with us now from the CBC Ottawa Newsroom with a look at headlines. Good morning.
1: Good morning, Giacomo. In the news today, riders in Nepean were the latest to get the chance to bring their grievances to OC Transpo. General Manager Rick Leary launched the round of public consultations. He was out last night to hear how people are concerned with lengthening commutes and rising fares. Celine Fletcher says it's affecting a lot of her neighbors.
2: You can't get your daycare, you can't get your job on time. We're in an area that is very densely populated with apartment buildings, seniors, people aren't getting to their appointments.
1: There are still three chances to have your voice heard, including at events in Orleans and Kanata. Meanwhile, the extent of the damage to tracks near Moody Station is becoming more clear. Councillor Lane Johnson recently toured the area. She says the ballast or gravel needed to keep these tracks in place was largely flushed away with the Canada Day rainstorm. And to repair things, overhead wires must be temporarily taken down. It's unclear when repairs will be made, how long they'll take, and how this could affect the timeline to open the Western LRT extension. Dozens of grocery store workers in South Keys are facing unemployment as their workplace undergoes a brand shift. The Southgate Metro closed today and will open this fall as a Food Basics, brands owned by the same company. Because of their collective agreement, though, employee jobs cannot just be transferred. They'll need to apply and be hired again. Ottawa police are looking for anyone who may have witnessed a collision last night that took the life of a pedestrian. Police say it happened at Highway 174 eastbound near Blair Road. The call came in shortly before 10 p.m. Investigators are asking anyone who may have dash camera footage that could help police understand what happened to come forward. And industry groups in Ontario say new home sales have jumped since a temporary HST rebate came into effect. The report comes from the Building Industry and Land Development Association, as well as Ontario's Home Builders Association.

0: question. They say that sales of new homes have jumped 130% year over year. That mostly comes from single family home builds, not from condos. That's all for now, Giacomo. I'll be back with more local news, though, throughout the morning.
1: Thank you very much, Elise. That's Elise Skura from the CBC Ottawa Newsroom. Joining us now is Marcia Young, who's hosting World Report at the top of the... No, my apologies. Marcia is not there. Not her fault. She's normally joining us later at this time. We are now going to just take a look at the weather for us here. We are at 15 degrees, mainly clear, and a high today of 25 degrees. Marcia Young is with us. Good morning.
2: Hi, good morning.
1: Get some of those midweek gremlins out of the way here.
2: Oh, no kidding.
1: How are you doing?
2: You know, we're here. The air is
1: we're
2: clear.
1: We're here. That's all. We'll take that for a Wednesday hump day, I guess.
2: It is hump day. We are here. We are doing it. We're trying to get you all the news that you need to know about. But I have to say, the air being clear is the number one great thing about this particular Wednesday, because in many parts of the country, that's not the case. So we're looking specifically at BC right now, where there are 100 wildfires burning. They reported that in the last 24 hours, 8 fires were put out, but 10 started. And so people in the affected areas are dealing with smoke. They have to stay inside because of the smoke, which can lead to, you know, short-term problems with asthma and other breathing difficulties. Mm-hmm. So we'll have the latest on that for you. And then Spain is also fighting wildfires and tourists as people flood into that country to see the solar eclipse.
1: Right. Oh, yeah. The timing is not great there.
2: Not great there at all, but lots of people excited about the solar eclipse, mm-hmm. and what that means. So you remember now, the moon mm-hmm. goes in front of the sun. Oh,
1: I can never remember. That's why we have guests come on to explain it to me.
2: I think about it constantly. So when you hear me tell this story, know that the only thing I'm thinking of is which is moving in front of which.
1: Well, I'm always thinking, which am I allowed to look at and which am I not allowed to look at, unless I have protective eyewear? Maybe it's both.
2: Yeah, exactly. Don't look at them.
1: Don't look at them.
2: No, because you're going to damage your eyes, especially this one. Do not look. There are people who have all kinds of devices that you can use and make, like, you know, grade 4 projects, but they all involve you turning your back to the sun or not looking directly at it, or some sort of, you know, reflective thing.
1: Right. We're going to have a guest on from the Royal Astronomical Society, the Ottawa chapter, and after 8 o'clock to break it all down for us. So I don't want people relying on what I'm telling them now.
2: Or please, me.
1: Or
2: with my grade 4 project. No.
1: There you go. Thank you very much, Marcia.
2: You're welcome.
1: Marcia Young, hosting World Report at the top of the hour. It's 5:36, and that means it's time for the Business Digest with Megan Reed.
3: RBC and BMO have agreed to sell Moneris, one of the biggest commerce solution providers in the country, to American Francisco Partners for $2 billion Canadian. Moneris, which is co-owned by both banks, helps businesses manage and accept credit cards and digital payments. Ian Lee, a business professor at Carleton's Sprott School of Business, thinks that this is a win for Moneris.
4: It's a very good company. It's a very successful company. But in the grand, you know, the world of payment processing, they're not one of the major players. So they are selling it to a company that is a major player in this space. So that's why they're buying it, because that's their core business, their core competency. And this is not the core of RBC or BMO. And so they decided we can make a very good capital gain, put the money back into bank capital, and go on with our core business of banking in Canada.
3: The deal remains subject to closing conditions and regulatory approvals, but is expected to close early next year. Speaking of American companies buying Canadian, things are about to get tense at Aurora, Canada's largest medical cannabis company. Curaleaf, a major player in the space south of the border, plans to launch a hostile takeover bid for the Edmonton-based company after Aurora's board repeatedly refused to negotiate a sale earlier this summer. Curaleaf is offering $4 per share, which sent Aurora's stock soaring 24% yesterday on the TSX. Brad Poulos is a lecturer at the Ted Rogers School of Management in the Entrepreneurship Department.
5: I think there's a good chance that this could happen, but probably not these exact deal terms. you know, this is a game that these big companies play. And what will likely happen is that the

0: board of directors of Aurora will push back and try to get a better deal for their shareholders. But there's a good chance that this could happen.
1: Poulos says part of the attraction for Curaleaf is that it would also give them a listing on the NASDAQ, which it currently doesn't have, as well as some exposure into medicinal marijuana. If successful, it will give Curaleaf a footprint in 17 countries around the world. Turning to technology, Spotify is making some changes. The audio streaming service is making it easier for users to know if they're listening to humans or not. It's created an AI persona label for artificial intelligence artists and will exclude them from algorithm recommendations as part of a crackdown on fake performers, so that IRL artists won't lose out on streams to artificial rivals. The platform says that the true artist-fan connection can only be built on a foundation of trust and authenticity. Spotify is also testing a new skip ahead button that will allow paid users to skip ads on podcasts, sending a shockwave through the entire industry. However, experts are saying it's still too soon to tell if it's here to stay. And finally, skip the olives and careful when you shake it. The Roaring Social Speakeasy in Atlanta is offering a $10,000 martini, U.S. For that much scratch, you get premium vodka, beluga caviar, a bottle of champagne topped with a 5-carat diamond tennis necklace. The jewelry alone has a suggested retail price of 11 grand, not to mention a custom marquee sign and sparklers. According to the Speakeasy, known for its prohibition style and luxury cocktails, this is all about the experience. For CBC Radio, I'm Megan Reed.
2: And for more business news, you can check out our website, cbc.ca/business. It's 5:40. You're listening to Ottawa Morning. Artificial intelligence is increasingly finding its way into nearly every industry. But here in Canada, agriculture appears to be one of the last sectors to embrace the widespread infiltration of the tech. That's according to a new study from Farm Credit Canada. While many in the industry are skeptical about handing over their data, some small-scale farmers say it remains a helpful learning tool.
3: I use this regularly for figuring out mysteries that I have when I'm right now is working in the orchard. So it's diseases that I'm running into, like how to improve yields. And there's a lot of things where, you do a dialectic is you go back and forth to kind of figure out where you're at, where you're trying to get to.
2: That's Craig Anderson, a local farmer in Low, Quebec. But the question remains, what will it take for farmers across the country to trust artificial intelligence? One of the researchers looking to answer that question is Kelly Bronson. She is the Canada Research Chair in Science and Society at the University of Ottawa. Kelly joined me yesterday on the show. Here's our conversation. How is artificial intelligence currently used across the agricultural sector?
4: That's a big question. Mm-hmm. I know Craig well. I've actually done research with his farm. And so the tools that Craig uses are some of the kind of pilot projects, smaller scale tools for small and biodiverse farmers. And there's a host of them available, kind of digital tools. Everything is simple from an Arduino sensor that farmers even make themselves for greenhouse temperature control. But so I would first say that AI is not one thing, right? Mm-hmm. Just as everywhere. But in farming, it's a bunch of different digital tools. It can be, GPS guided machinery, which is mature and is adopted like across Canada, I would mm-hmm. say quite widely. The tools that farmers like Craig use versus the what we call decision support platforms. This is like the machine learning tools, the big tractors that collect data passively and then combine those data with satellite data into big data sets. They're mined by the algorithms. Those haven't received widespread adoption. And I would say that that's... those are a very different set of AI tools than the ones that Craig uses.
2: Right. So it could be everything from telling you when to water your plants and such, or what to plant in the first place. Can it predict almost what the market might be, or as detailed as that?
4: Or? Yeah. So, I would say the tools that the Farm Credit Canada report discusses, the AI tools, they're called decision support platforms that are really using the algorithms combined with big data sets. Those are used for, farm management. So they're, every time a farmer opens the cab door on a new John Deere tractor, data are collected on the worker, on the machinery, but also on the environment, on the crop type, on the environmental conditions. And then, those data are used with

0: algorithms, proprietary algorithms. Those data are first combined with all sorts of other data, and then they're made proprietary. They're locked under legal mechanisms like copyright and intellectual property law. And then they're used to exactly generate advice with AI tools for farmers, when to seed, when to spray, when to plant. And the thought is that they'll make farm decisions optimized, right? More precise, so farmers can target their use of chemicals or water on a farm.
1: I, of course, want to get to that topic of the trust in AI, because of what you just pointed out with that, who holds that information that's coming from the farmer.
0: The data, yeah,
1: but just to back up a moment, because the Farm Credit Canada report talked about Canada lagging, you know, the agricultural sector here lagging in adoption of AI. Do you agree with that? Is there a reason why?
0: Yeah, I mean, sort of. Again, it comes back to how you define AI. So if we're looking at, you know, auto steer and GPS guided machinery, which is really the beginning of automation that feeds into current AI tools, those are mature technologies and they're widely adopted across Canada. And, you know, even really small scale farmers like Craig, right, and his very small scale biodiverse market garden farm are really innovative in adopting a suite of digital tools. So I wouldn't say that AI adoption is lagging as a whole, but the machine learning algorithms, these decision support tools, what's called precision agriculture, used with the variable rate equipment. So think like, you know, really sophisticated AI tools and really expensive machinery, that is for sure not seeing even adoption. And I think it comes down to a few things. One, the tools aren't designed for every farmer. So if you look at those precision agricultural tools, or they're called decision support platforms, the AI tools, they're only designed for farmers growing commodity crops. If you look at the data collected that the machine learning algorithms work with, they're, you know, feedstock corn, soy, wheat. These farmers, as the report suggests by Farm Credit Canada, are really important for Canada, for our GDP, right? They contribute a lot economically, and it's not easy being a farmer of any size or stripe.
1: But again, there is that trust factor.
0: And yeah, that
1: just
0: too.
1: To hear from Craig again, because he mentioned that while he's open to further adoption of AI, he remains skeptical over how much data is being collected from his operation.
2: That whole ecosystem, if you could have it in something you could just carry around and it's able to do the data analysis for you, and at quickly, easily, cheaply, then yeah, absolutely. I'd be curious to see what it could do to increase my knowledge and productivity. And that's the point at which, once it's starting to have so much information, that I would then also be more concerned about what someone else might do with it.
1: Kelly, how common are these worries amongst farmers you've spoken with?
0: Yeah, that lack of trust around what happens to the data after it leaves the farm, and who's doing what with the data, and who's really benefiting from those farm data, that's key, I think. That's a key part of the lack of trust, and therefore the adoption piece of the puzzle.
1: But what is the concern? Help me understand. I'm not a farmer, I don't know. Like, is it the things that they're doing that might yield a bigger crop, they don't want to share that information?
0: There's a sort of general concern around, because of, I think, a lack of transparency, not knowing who has access to the data and therefore who's doing what with the data. But we've done research reading, for example, the internal privacy policies or the terms of use license agreements. You know, we all sign them just when you participate in a platform. Well, farmers do as well. And we've done close legal analysis of these, looked at financial documentation, done a whole sort of suite of, I would say, creative methodologies to figure out who's doing what with farm data once it leaves the farm and who's making money from it. And we've found some, I would say, pretty unreasonable or unfair uses of these farm data once it leaves the farm. So, for example, you know, just as we know our personal data are collected in online platforms and then they're collected into data sets that are used to make profiles right on our individual selves, used to market us everything from jeans and washing machines, right? The same thing is happening to farm data. So they're being monetized, sold to third parties, right, for marketing. But we've also found examples where these data sets are being sold, for example, to reinsurance companies, the insurance companies that are so powerful that insure insurance companies. And you can imagine how, and it is inference we're having to make, but you can imagine how these data sets could be useful, for example, with predictive analytics, right? Predictive analytic algorithms, an insurance insurance company or reinsurance company could predict a region of loss and therefore literally bank on farmer loss. And you know, that's not really fair. Farmers, unlike those of us

0: who participate in social media, they pay into these platforms. They sign a terms of use agreement or license agreement, but they pay. They pay with their data. They pay to use the platforms. And now it's clear that these data sets are really, really valuable.
1: And so to be the pessimist in all this, or maybe not, the devil's advocate, but you're saying, like, if the crops aren't looking that great, the predictive market could know that information mm-hmm. before the general public and bank on it.
0: Yeah. Or, you know, the companies that are really developing and have, again, control over the data sets as well as the algorithms are legacy companies. These are the really powerful ag input suppliers that already lock down farmers or squeeze even the large, relatively powerful farmers, right? They set really low commodity prices. They set really high input prices because there's so few of them. They don't operate in a perfect economy. We're thinking of the Bayer Monsantos, right? The BASFs, the John Deeres. And these are the companies really leading in this AI space.
1: Given that you just described, mm-hmm. what can be done?
0: Well, you know, this is one part of the report I really agree with, that Canada could play a really leadership role, right? Not just in agricultural AI, but AI. And why not use ag, right? We're an agricultural nation, as a sort of sandbox or a testbed for leadership in AI governance. And so what can be done? I think first, generate regulatory policy that creates more transparency around the secondary uses of data. But also, what about creating regulatory policies that go around beyond privacy, because that's all we have currently, is privacy law, right, that governs unfair or unreasonable uses of data, to create more, I guess, benefit sharing around data, right? Why not, I mean, at the very least, give farmers more access to their data once it leaves the farm, more control over the uses of those data, and then mechanisms for greater benefit sharing around those farm data.
1: Lots to take in there from this. Kelly, thank you very much for this. Appreciate it.
0: Yeah, no problem.
1: Kelly Bronson is the Canada Research Chair in Science and Society at the University of Ottawa.

0: It's 5:50. You're listening to Ottawa Morning on CBC Radio 1, 91.5 in Ottawa, Gatineau. 15 degrees, mainly clear. The high today, 25 with a humidex of 30 and a 40% chance of showers, risk of a thunderstorm as well. Well, if you pay even the slightest attention to the packaging of your food, you've probably noticed them. Little icons of black and white magnifying glasses. And beside those warnings are warnings that the food inside is high in fat, sugar, or salt. It's all part of Health Canada's plan to encourage consumers to make better purchasing choices. They've been required on packaging since January. But how well do they work? Mary Jane Hampton is a consultant and a CBC Radio healthcare columnist.
1: Well, in countries that have implemented a nutrition alert labeling strategy 20 years ago or more, researchers have tracked the impact on consumer decision making. Now, Chile is probably the most studied country in this regard. They made the shift to nutrition warning labels in 2016. And in the first year alone, there was a measurable drop in purchases of foods and beverages high in sugar, sodium, and saturated fat, and a clear shift away from products carrying the warning labels. But researchers are quick to point out that the shift in healthier eating patterns wasn't attributable to the warning labels alone. Chile embraced a comprehensive strategy to reshape the food system and the food environment, including restrictions on food marketing to kids and strict limits on foods available in schools. So the public health strategy needs to be a comprehensive one. But what's also interesting is it turns out that the more significant behavior change prompted by nutrition warning labels isn't on consumers, it's on manufacturers. They are highly motivated to market products that conform with healthy policy and change their formulation to make it possible to avoid having nutrition warning labels in the first place. Nestle Breakfast Cereals is a great example of that. When they rolled out a new offering of children's cereals in the

0: sake of European Nutri-Score labels being required. They lowered their sugar content by up to 30% in specific recipes while increasing whole grains, and they increased their market share as a result. Danone did the same thing, investing heavily in product reformulation by reducing added sugars across its fruit and flavored yogurt lines and incorporating higher amounts of beneficial ingredients like chicory root fiber as a way to boost those metrics. McCain Foods did the same thing with their frozen potato products. They reduced the amount of salt in their processing and switched from saturated cooking oils to healthier ones. So did Campbell's Soup, Kraft Heinz, Pepsi, Quaker Oats, the list goes on. They were motivated to be the healthier option in a competitive market of informed consumers.
1: Mary Jane Hampton, CBC Radio Healthcare columnist. The labels are mandatory for pre-packaged foods, but Health Canada notes there are some exceptions. A box of raw sugar, for example, does not need a warning that it's high in sugar. 5:54 is the time. Featuring Classified, this is Halifax musician Rhea May with her new song, In the Stars.

0: That was Rhea May with In the Stars, featuring Classified. Elise Gura is back with us now from the CBC Ottawa Newsroom with headlines. Hello again.
1: Thanks, Giacomo. Transit is a top issue today. First, we've got a story about that damaged new LRT tracks near the yet-to-be-opened Moody Station. During Canada Day, it was flooded. Councillor Lane Johnson recently surveyed the damage. She says the gravel or ballast around the tracks was mostly washed away and will need to be replaced. That means temporarily removing overhead catenary wires. At a public consultation in Nepean last night, the main topic of conversation was bus routes. Riders told OC Transpo General Manager Rick Leary that it is taking far longer to commute downtown, and while service goes down, fares go up. And a Metro store in South Keys closed today with plans to reopen as its sister brand Food Basics. But staff won't just be shifted over. Instead, they've lost their positions and will need to reapply. One meat cutter tells CBC News that's a gut punch. World Report is next.
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5: This is World Report. Good morning. I'm Marcia Young. Over 100 wildfires are burning across British Columbia this morning, and crews are preparing for another day in the fight to contain the Bald Range fire. That fire has stretched across 180 square kilometers of land southwest of Okanagan Lake. Possible thunderstorms are in the forecast. These could make the flames more erratic, or they could give firefighters a break. The uncertainty is hanging over thousands of displaced people. The CBC's Michelle Allen reports.
6: A prayer circle around Okanagan Lake. People gather to support those who lost their homes to wildfire.
7: So we're really here just to pray, to remember our relationship to each other.
6: Jennifer Lewis is with the Okanagan Nation Alliance. She's one of roughly 20,000 in BC under evacuation orders. Many are sleeping in cars or trailers.
8: It was just terrible. It was just so spooky. Me and the dog, all I did was sit and cry.
6: Summerland resident Raylene Park said she had just 15 minutes to flee the Bald Range fire. Some forecasted rain could provide a little relief in the next few days, but officials say they can't afford to count on it. And in other parts of the province, there could be wind and dry lightning, which could worsen current fires or start new ones. Officials say the crews battling these fires are exhausted, but there is help. Firefighters from Mexico are already on the ground. Another 102 from Costa Rica will arrive on Thursday. Michelle Allen, CBC News, Vancouver.
9: I mean, it's smoky every year, but it's a lot more smoky this year.
10: We're staying indoors mostly and doing what we can to have fun where we can.
11: It's hard on your emotions, and it's hard on not being able to get out and do something.
5: People in Kelowna, BC, have been living in the haze blown over from the Bald Range fire for almost a week. They are making do, mostly indoors. But Cliff Chapman with the BC Wildfire Service says there is a silver lining to the dark clouds.
12: It is helping to ensure that the wildfires do not receive clean oxygen, because every time we see the air clear, we see significant and extreme fire behavior.
5: Still, health experts warn poor air quality from wildfire smoke can trigger short-term impacts like asthma attacks. Prolonged exposure can increase risk of stroke and dementia. It was a public meeting meant to provide residents in Montreal with answers. 16 police officers in one of the city's most diverse neighborhoods are facing allegations of racism and abuse. But as the CBC's Sarah Levitt reports, many of the people who attended last night's meeting with Montreal police left angry and disappointed.
13: What concrete changes can the community expect to see?
14: Stepping up to the microphone, Joan Lee has a direct question. The president of the West Island Black Community Association.

0: wonderful opportunity to look into World War II history.
1: The Danube has started to rise again, but another heat wave will scorch Central and Eastern Europe this weekend. Nick Logan, CBC News, Fredericton.
2: And finally, people in Spain will have some of the best views of a total solar eclipse in Europe today. It also offers a team of Italian scientists a brief window to test a new tool. Megan Williams explains.
3: Tipo da sta parte qua. Com'è?
4: Inside this lab in Padua, northern Italy, scientists have spent the past 2.5 years building an instrument they hope could change the way we study the sun's outer atmosphere. It's called CISS, the Circular Slit Spectrometer, and today it gets its first big test at the Javalambre Observatory, high in the mountains of Aragon in eastern Spain. During a total eclipse, the moon blocks the sun's bright surface, making its normally hidden corona much easier to see. Existing spectrometers can take hours to scan that corona, line by line. But CISS is designed to capture an entire ring of it in a single image, allowing scientists to track changes that can happen in just minutes.
5: Non c'è spazio e tempo.
4: There is neither space nor time for the unexpected, says researcher Paola Zuppella, adding that good weather will be crucial. Totality, or total sun blockout, at the observatory begins around 8:30 this evening here in Europe, and the team will have barely more than a minute to get everything right. If the technology works, it could eventually be used on a space mission to study solar activity that can affect communications and power grids here on Earth. Megan Williams, CBC News, Pistoia.
2: 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I'm Marcia Young.
6: Good morning, I'm Giacomo Panico. You're listening to Ottawa Morning. It's Wednesday, August 12th. Just a few years ago, the disease was nearly eliminated. Now the World Health Organization is sounding the alarm about measles in Canada. We'll ask an expert what can be done to reverse the trend. Plus,
7: and this year we've got 900 Blanding's turtle eggs that we're incubating, which is a record number for us. And so we're absolutely thrilled to give such a boost to an endangered species.
6: Those eggs are starting to crack open. We'll tag along with the conservationist who is releasing them one by one into local waterways. Then things start to slip between the cracks as we age, but could that forgetfulness be a sign of dementia? Our house doctor will join us later in the show to talk about how you can avoid the risks of midlife dementia. Mainly clear, 15 degrees, 25 is the high today with a humidex of 30, 40% chance of showers in the afternoon and evening, also the risk of a thunderstorm. Overnight, partly cloudy, low of 14. Tomorrow's a mix of sun and cloud to start. Again, a 40% chance of showers in the afternoon and the risk of a thunderstorm. The high tomorrow, kind of like today, 24 with a humidex of 29. The outlook for Friday, sunshine and a high of 21. Elise Skur is back with us now from the CBC Ottawa Newsroom with headlines.
8: Hi, Giacomo. OC Transpo is still sussing out the full extent of the damage caused by Canada Day rainstorms, but it's clear that there's still a lot of work to do near Moody Station. As Cameron Muller will tell us, replacing ballast that washed away will require removing sections of overhead catenary wires, meaning further delay to the Western LRT extension seems certain. And that's not the only delay that is frustrating OC Transpo riders. Our Dan Takuma went out last night to a public engagement session in Nepean where people who take the bus complained their commutes have more than doubled. More on those and other stories when I'm back at 6:30.
6: All right, thanks, Elise. And Doug Hempstead is with us now for our first check-in on the morning commute on this Wednesday.
9: Mm-hmm.
6: Morning,
9: good
6: Doug.
9: Morning, Giacomo. It's pretty quiet so far. The only thing I'm seeing that's a bit busy is that single lane stretch of the 174 heading into and through Cumberland. That's already busy there. Fairly backed up going through the intersection. Directly across the river from there, it's also busy in Masson on the westbound 50. You're just getting going on the westbound 50 because there's so much construction happening out there on the 50. So it's a little bit busy there at the moment just because of that construction. But really going from Gatineau into Hull or through Gatineau, no problems on the 50, no problems on the 5. The bridges between Ottawa and Gatineau seem great. The 417, no issues at all. Very early, very quiet. So that's great news if you're heading out now. If you see something on your way that I should know about, you can either call me about it or you can text me about it. 613-288-6900.

0: Zero. And I'll be back with more Giacomo in about 20 minutes.
1: All right. Thank you very much, Doug. That's Doug Hempstead, 13 minutes after 6 o'clock. Across the globe, measles cases are on the rise. Compared to roughly this time last year, the World Health Organization is reporting an increase of 12%. Canada is not immune to the problem. For more on why we're seeing a resurgence of a disease that was once nearly eliminated in this country, we've reached Earl Brown. He's a professor emeritus at the University of Ottawa School of Medicine and an expert in virology. Good morning.
2: Good morning, Giacomo.
1: The World Health Organization's latest stats show Canada has a disproportionate number of cases compared to the U.S. I'm seeing here we've got about, so far this year, 1,100 cases in Canada. In the U.S., it's about 2,200. But that's taking into account population here. Canada's population is only a tenth of the size of the U.S. So what's going on?
2: Well, we've got outbreak of measles, which has been ongoing for more than a year here in Canada. Started out in the East Coast and spread to the West, essentially. The U.S. has had a similar phenomenon, and so we both have ongoing outbreaks. And that's largely due to the fact that more Canadians don't have immunity to measles.
1: More Canadians don't, but compared to the U.S., I'm just wondering why, if both countries are experiencing an outbreak like that, but they have 10 times our population, but we have half as many cases as them. Is there a reason to explain why Canada is being hit harder than the U.S.?
2: No, I can't explain that. Now, one of the things is our public health system is stronger. We report all our measles cases, where in the United States, it's state by state, and some places don't report as well. And so I don't think that accounts for the whole disparity, but their vaccine reduction is similar to Canada's vaccine reduction, allowing this spread. So I can't totally explain it other than saying the numbers may be a little skewed by just reporting.
1: It's one thing to have an outbreak, but to have it continue, we classify it as still ongoing at this time. This could get worse?
2: Well, I don't see it getting worse, but it may go on for a period of time. It's going to go on until we reach an immunity threshold in the population where 95% of the people have the vaccine. At that point, you have herd immunity, which means the virus is not able to spread in the population. And remember, measles is the most transmissible virus known to mankind. One infected person can infect 12 to 18 others if you were in a population with no immunity. So it's a real good spreader. And our vaccine coverage is now below the effective herd immunity level. And so we're getting the virus is able to find unimmune people and infect them and keep this chain of transmission going.
1: And of the roughly 1,100 cases reported in Canada at this time, if we were to look at that, break it down, maybe offer reassurances or not, I don't know, Earl, but is it affecting certain communities in particular? Is it disproportionately?
2: Yes, that's the case, Giacomo. So vaccine coverage varies from region to region, city to city, that sort of thing. Look, here in Ottawa, we're pretty good, though we've got pockets of, like, you get vaccinated for measles when you're 12 months old, and you need a second follow-up shot a period of time after, at least 6 months after that, and usually that's when you go into kindergarten, so five years of age, you get your second shot, and you're fully immune for life at that point. Now, there's cohorts in Ottawa where kindergartens are lower than that 95%. So we have some vulnerability here, but generally our vaccine coverage is pretty good in Ottawa. But if you go into certain areas, the vaccine coverage is poor. Some of it is cultural, where you've got certain religious groups and they don't believe in the vaccine. And so you've got areas in southern Ontario that had stronger outbreaks around London. There's been more problem out west in certain places. So and it started more around New Brunswick with the religious community out there. So there's certain groups that don't vaccinate as well, and they are, as groups, more hotspots for spread. But it won't spread the same in all the communities in Canada.
1: And meanwhile, in the U.S., President Donald Trump just signed an executive order calling for fewer childhood vaccination. He also wants the measles, mumps, and rubella vaccines to be given one at a time rather than combined. Let's have a listen here.
3: You have the MMR. We want it in three separate vaccines.

0: stations given at separate times. Together, there could be a possibility they're quite lethal, and separately, it looks like they are not at all lethal, but just very effective.
1: Earl, what's your reaction to that?
2: I have several reactions. One of them is like, it's balderdash. And he's not speaking sensibly there. He's not taking information we know about this vaccine. This is one of the safest vaccines known to humanity, and there's no reason for splitting it up. They've done many studies showing that each of the components, well, you get measles vaccine as a bundle. It's measles, mumps, and rubella, MMR. And all three of those vaccines are very safe on their own, and they're extremely safe in combination. Actually, it's very hard to measure severe adverse outcomes from that vaccine. It's less than 1 in a million deaths from that vaccine. So very safe vaccine, no reason for splitting it up. Appears to be disinformation has crept into the highest levels of the United States government, in my assessment there.
1: And what if someone doesn't know their own vaccination status? What should they do?
2: Well, that's common, eh? Because these are childhood vaccinations. You may not know if you're vaccinated or not. If you don't know if you're vaccinated, you don't have your mom to ask or your parent or guide, you just go in and get another vaccine. MMR can be given repeatedly. There's absolutely no risk of repeated vaccinations.
1: Earl, thank you very much for this. Appreciate it.
2: Good to talk, Giacomo.
1: Earl Brown is a professor emeritus at the University of Ottawa School of Medicine and an expert in virology and microbiology.

0: 6:20 is the time, and you're listening to Ottawa Morning on CBC Radio 191.5 in Ottawa Gatineau. You can always stream us on the CBC News app. It's the time of year when freshly hatched turtles crawl into waterways. Every summer, conservationists at the Canadian Wildlife Federation give these hatchlings a helping hand to get to this stage of life. David Seaburn is a freshwater turtle specialist with the Federation. The CBC's Rochelle El-Soufi spoke with him just before a recent turtle release in the west end of Ottawa. Seaburn was holding a plastic bin with a bunch of wee turtles ready to go.
1: It's an exciting day for them, a very big day. Can you tell us why?
2: So this is a nest of Blandings turtle eggs. Mm-hmm. They were laid back in early June, and we've been incubating them at the Canadian Wildlife Federation for the past 2 months, and they are now ready to be released. The Blandings turtle is an endangered species, mm-hmm. so whenever we get a Blandings turtle nest, it's a big win for Blandings turtle conservation. We're currently incubating about 1,000 eggs okay. in our office, and this year we've got 900 Blandings turtle eggs that we're incubating, which is a record number for us. Last year we incubated 600, which broke our previous record by a lot. And so we're absolutely thrilled to give such a boost to an endangered species. Endangered species in Canada, it's also a globally endangered species. And it takes a lot of effort over a lot of years to help boost the population. So we're going to release these hatchlings today, but turtles are very slow growing, especially this far north around Ottawa, and it's going to take them 15 to 20 years to be old enough to start laying eggs.
1: Wow.
2: So we've been collecting and incubating eggs since 2018, so that means despite releasing hundreds of hatchlings into the wild, none of them are old enough yet to start laying eggs. But in the next half dozen years, we should start to see some of our hatchlings be old enough to start laying eggs. You know, there's an old saying that it takes a village
1: to raise a child. Mm-hmm.
2: But it also takes a village or a community to save an endangered species. Mm-hmm. By having hundreds of people paying attention, mm-hmm. we get more nests reported, mm-hmm. we're able to incubate more eggs, and therefore able to release more hatchlings back into the wild.
1: Mm-hmm. And even releasing them back into the wild, like you said, for them to reproduce, that's 15 to 20 years. So they have to survive for mm-hmm. 15 to 20 years. There's also other dangers for them. When we release them, can you kind of talk a little bit about that?
2: At this size, they're prey for a lot of animals in the wild. So great blue herons that are foraging for food.

might take a Blanding's turtle hatchling, large fish could possibly swallow them. Even large bullfrogs can eat hatchlings. So they seem to be programmed to hide. So when you release them, they often go into vegetation in the water and hide there. And if they have that instinct, they have a better chance of making it. Mm-hmm. But they still have to survive the rest of this summer, mm-hmm. this winter, and many more years ahead.

0: So predators like raccoons or skunks or foxes can find those nests, dig them up, and eat all the eggs. And typically, somewhere between 70 and 80% of the nests that are laid by turtles get dug up by predators. So that's incredibly high nest predation. So any turtle that actually hatches out has won the lottery. And so by incubating these eggs, we're giving them an extra chance to make it to water and hopefully have a long life and have many kids in the future.
1: So who's next? Who wants to go next? You want to go next, little buddy?
2: I think she might have shed a tear there. And that's a CBC's Rochelle El-Soufi speaking with David Seaburn from the Canadian Wildlife Federation, helping release some Blandings turtles. There's video, and it's adorable, over at CBC Ottawa. You can see the turtle release, including some beautiful underwater shots as well. What is the song of the summer? We've been asking listeners to share their thoughts. Brian wrote in with this suggestion from local folk artist Mia Kelly. Here's Big Time Roller Coaster Feeling.

0: 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Doug Hempstead's back with us now for an update on how things are shaping up out there.
1: It's also a good song for like a motion sickness medication
0: Big
1: ad.
0: Time roller coaster feeling.
1: It's giving me that feeling. Yeah, I'm fine. Not going to be sick. Eastbound 417, briefly busy there around Rochester because of lane reductions where they're working on those sound barricade walls. The westbound 174 wide open coming in from and through Orleans, but it is busy out in Cumberland though in the single lane stretch of the 174 busy. They're going past the ferry crossing directly across the river. It's also busy on the westbound 50 there in Masson because of construction. Not seeing any issues on the bridges between Ottawa and Gatineau. Very efficient there. If you see something that I should know about this morning, you can either call me about it or you can text me about it. 613-288-6900. Giacomo, I'm back with more right after Elisa's newscast.
0: All right, thank you very much, Doug. Mainly sunny, 14 degrees. The high today, 25. That's with a humidex of 30. Once again, a 40% chance of showers for the afternoon and evening with the risk of a thunderstorm as well, dropping down to 14 overnight. 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The time now is 6:30.
2: This is CBC News. Good morning. It's mainly sunny and 14 degrees in Ottawa. I'm Elise Gura, and here's the latest from the CBC Ottawa newsroom. It's still unclear just how big a hit OC Transpo's plans to extend LRT service west took during the Canada Day rainstorm, but a local councillor's recent trip to Moody Station is shedding light on the situation. The tracks near Bell's Corners were flooded, and as Cameron Muller reports, extensive repairs could be needed.
3: The tracks near Moody Station, part of the Line 1 O train's western expansion, looked more like a river than a rail corridor after last month's Canada Day downpour. Councillor Lane Johnson says the city is still assessing the damage more than a month later.
4: It was a really big shock to see how badly impacted the station was.
3: Johnson visited Moody Station on Monday. She said the ballast, or the stones holding the tracks in place, were almost completely washed away. She says crews will have to replace the tracks where that happened, and they'll need to remove the train's overhead wires in order to do it.
4: That would take a very long time to undo a lot of the work that was already done.
3: Transit riders at Tunney's Pasture, currently Line 1's most western station, are questioning whether the city will meet its goal of a 2027 launch.
5: I know the city is doing their best, but, you know, there's a lot of work that needs to be done.
6: We should have specialists assessing if there's going to be a flood in the future.
3: In a memo to councillors earlier this month, the city's director of rail construction said an external consultant is assessing all aspects of the west expansion and that a report is expected sometime early next year. They haven't confirmed the extent of required repairs, and there's currently no timeline for when they'll begin. Cameron Muller, CBC News, Ottawa.
2: Meanwhile, commuters in Nepean had their chance to grill the head of OC Transpo last night. The agency has been holding public consultations, and as Dan Takuma reports, riders are complaining about fare prices and lengthy trips.
7: It's basically become a desert for transit.
8: Celine Fletcher says her commute from Parkwood Hills in Nepean to downtown used to take less than half an hour on OC Transpo, but changes to transit in recent years have left her neighborhood behind.
7: Instead of being the 25 minutes, then up to 45 minutes, we've now gone to 2 hours.
8: It was a common refrain as OC Transpo General Manager Rick Leary led the transit agency's second of 5 public info sessions this month. Tuesday's event was at the Nepean Sportsplex and saw the transit agency pitching its customer-first action plan. But plenty of attendees weren't ready to get on board.
9: They don't have the customer at heart.
8: Junia Foundas says she took the bus for more than 40 years, but has mostly given it up as transit options in her area were repeatedly cut.
9: It was more convenient for the buses, not for the people. So that's when they lost me.
8: Leary, the OC Transpo boss, says he welcomes the feedback and highlighted plans to add more than 90 buses this fall, along with rewriting 30 routes to make buses more reliable.
10: I think this opened the horizon.
8: Those plans don't include an immediate fix for riders like Fletcher, who says her son has already given up and started taking a car, and she thinks daily about doing the same.
7: I can't afford 4 hours of commuting every day.
8: Dan Takuma, CBC News, Ottawa.
2: A Metro grocery store in South Keys has closed, soon to be replaced by a Food Basics. The two brands are owned by the same company, but this change will cost dozens of employees their jobs. Justin Berganza is one of 72 people who worked at Metro. He was a meat cutter with the store for more than 30 years, but says some of his colleagues have more at stake.
11: Some people are new to this country. Other people, this is their first.

God Knows Mia Kelly with Big Time Roller Coaster Feeling. That was a suggestion from a listener, Brian, for the song of the summer. You could send us your pick. 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

0: first job or their first full-time job. I mean, one or two of our employees are even here on work permits, and they, like, they're, you know, them remaining in Canada depends on them having a job. And, you know, to not have a job, that really makes their situation so much more tenuous.
1: The new food basics is expected to open sometime this fall. New home sales in Ontario are showing signs of life, jumping in the past few months compared to the same time last year. Some industry players say that is thanks to the government's new HST rebate. Nama Weingarten takes a look.
2: 130%. That's how much new home sales in Ontario have gone up year over year after the government's HST rebate on them started in April. The figures come from a report by the Building Industry and Land Development Association, along with the Ontario Home Builders Association, which advocated for the rebate. CEO Scott Anderson says,
3: "The impact of the HST is what really brought consumers off the sideline."
2: The rebate means buyers of new homes can save up to $130,000. The more expensive the home, the less they'll save. But with the market still in a slump, not everyone is convinced the rebate is behind a sales uptick.
4: I have not had a single person contact me and use the word HST.
2: David Fleming is a local broker in the GTA.
4: Sales might have doubled, but they've doubled from an all-time low.
2: The broker Daniel Foch says the rebate, which is temporary, did rush some to buy.
5: They're coming in with urgency because this tax rebate, it's going to expire after a year. So they're eager to get a deal done within that period.
2: The rebate is set to expire at the end of next March. Nama Weingarten, CBC News, Toronto.
1: And finally, police in Ottawa are looking for anyone who might have seen a crash last night which took the life of a pedestrian. Officers were called to eastbound Highway 174 at Blair Road shortly before 10 p.m. A section of highway was closed but has since reopened. Investigators are asking anyone who may have dash camera footage from the area to come forward. And that's all the news for now. Here's Doug with a look at the routes.
6: Mm-hmm. Well, eastbound 417, maybe just showing the first signs of getting a little bit busier there. It was already a little bit busy, I suppose, around Rochester, but it's showing the signs of briefly busy as well eastbound around Bayshore. So starting to get busy on the 417 eastbound, just briefly in a couple places. Westbound 174, still no problems coming in from and through Orleans, but it is busy in that single lane stretch heading into and through Cumberland and directly across the river from there in Masson. The westbound 50 is busy in that construction zone there. Otherwise, not seeing any issues this morning so far, just good news. Hope it continues. It probably won't, but I'm back with more in about 20 minutes.
7: Thank you very much, Doug. That's Doug Hempstead. We are at 14 degrees, mainly sunny. The high today, 25. The humidex, right around 30. Increasing cloudiness, though, throughout the day. We've got a 40% chance of showers for the afternoon and evening with the risk of a thunderstorm and a low overnight of 14. Tomorrow becomes a mix of sun and cloud in the morning. Still a 40% chance of showers tomorrow with, again, a risk of a thunderstorm and a high of 24. Humidex of 29. The outlook for Friday, sunshine and a high, though, of just 21 degrees. Phil DeMont is with us now for the business report. Morning, Phil.
8: Morning, Giacomo.
7: So word is Canadian negotiators have told U.S. officials that these ongoing trade talks could go very much like Thelma and Louise, that is, over a cliff. What's going on here?
8: Yeah, this is why you hire experienced negotiators. Reports have Canada's top trade talker, Janice Charette, warning the U.S. that August 19th could end discussions between the two sides over a new trade deal. That's the date when Donald Trump's threatened 50% tariffs on Canadian goods would come into effect. It's an interesting strategy from Ottawa because Trump probably trying to use the tariffs as a way to force Canada to more or less a panicky trade deal. We're trying to flip the script. More than 60% of Canadians want Ottawa to punch back in these discussions, maybe threatening new trade restrictions of her own. But she isn't waving that stick. Instead, Charette saying if these talks stall, the federal government might not be able to control the country's reaction. Provinces might impose new bans on the importation of American goods like we have with U.S. booze, or Canadian consumers could just do it on their own. A lot more people looking through the produce bins about where their actually onions are coming from. Here's why the warning is important. Canada's the top export market for 34 U.S. states. We take 45% of Michigan's exports, 42% of Maine's, 28% of Wisconsin, and that state actually points to extra leverage we have this year. Wisconsin's set to elect a new governor in November, and Trump's choice, Tom Tiffany, currently trails his Democratic opponent in recent polls. A Canadian boycott of Wisconsin exports, including $1 billion worth of agricultural products that could kind of be traced back to the White House, could hurt Tiffany's chances of winning in the fall, and that would give us a bit of a leg up in discussions now.
7: We'll be following it closely. Meanwhile, it's kind of scary reports here of rogue AI programs

0: breaking into other computers, and it's leading to some big changes in the industry.
1: Yeah, we're talking about more cybersecurity. We know companies are worried about hackers from Russia or China breaking into the system. Turns out, bigger threat might be from that artificial intelligence program down the road. This month, AI heavyweights OpenAI, Anthropic, and Meta all said their AI programs, they were testing them, jumped the guardrails designed to keep them within their own computer system. Instead, they went running around and hacked into these systems of totally separate companies. So now experts say firms are boosting what they plan to spend on more advanced security programs for their computers. Gartner, the tech company, forecasting that firms will dole out about almost $250 billion this year in new security. That's an increase of about $40-50 billion from predictions only a few months ago. Now, if you look at that spend, it's about 30% of the $860 billion expected to be spent on artificial intelligence for the entire year. The problem, you could look at it this way, and this is how I'm looking at it. The security expenditures don't really boost a company's productivity. Think of a bank investing money in new armored cars. The vehicles certainly are valuable in preventing theft, but they don't make the bank more profitable, you know, except that they prevent some thefts, but they don't make it more efficient or anything like that. Cybersecurity spending probably right now ranks there with armored cars for banks. The problem is they're just going to have to spend more and more money because not just hackers, but now all of a sudden AI programs are just way more sophisticated.
0: Well, turning to something a little bit more refreshing here during the summer months. This surprised me, though. The classic lemon-lime soda flavor is nearly 100 years old. I would have thought older.
1: Well, I mean, you know, no, it's just we're older, right? You know, it's been 7-Up's been around since 1929. But the taste of the pop, the lemon-lime pop, hasn't changed for 15 years. So a couple of years ago, Keurig Dr. Pepper, they produced 7-Up, decided to come up with a new formula for the soda, if you're American. Best scientists, testers, marketing people working overtime, and their top idea, add a bit of lime. Yeah, it's called Lime Forward. I could have saved them some money on that one. But the company's making the shift because younger consumers want more citrus in their drink. More than 70% of pop drinkers under the age of 29 prefer really tart fruit flavors. Push out the sugary taste you can get in soft drinks. If you've ever drunk like the cream soda I had as a kid, it made you fall on the floor in a fetal position. I was so sweet. The lemon-lime beverage segment, about $5 billion in the U.S. Sprite, 7-Up, and Starry, which is the Pepsi entry, big players. But the big one is Sprite at 9% market share, 7-Up only 1% of market share. But trivia, you might want to know, I like this kind of stuff. Mm-hmm. Sprite, the name comes from Sprite Boy, a cartoon mascot that Coke used in advertising in the 1940s. 7-Up, no one really knows where the name came from. One theory, the original formula called for 7 ingredients, hence 7-Up, and there really was a Dr. Pepper.
0: Oh, wow. Like a doctor or like PhD doctor?
1: San Antonio pharmacist came up with a drink, and his doctor was Dr. Pepper, and so we named it after him for some reason.
0: Well, there you go. Thank you for that little bit of trivia. Appreciate it, Phil.
1: Yeah, run to the bar, and you can win a trivia contest with that one.
0: Thanks so much.
1: Thanks, Giacomo.
0: That was Phil DeMont with the Business News.

0: 6:42 is the time. You're listening to Ottawa Morning on CBC Radio 191.5 in Ottawa Gatineau. I'm Giacomo Panico, sitting in for Rebecca Zambergen this morning. Well, we all start to forget things as we get older, but a new study is shining a light on how much of this is related to the risks of dementia. Published in the medical journal Neurology Open Access, it takes a closer look at these midlife risk factors. This caught the eye of our regular health and medicine contributor, Dr. Raj Bardwaj. Good morning.
1: Good morning, Giacomo.
0: What does this study say about decreasing our dementia risk?
1: Yeah, so the study looked at the health records from over 12,000 people with no dementia at an average age of 56. Out of those 12,000-ish people had three big risk factors: high blood pressure, type 2 diabetes, and smoking. And the study found that on average, a person who had none of those three risk factors lived about 13 years longer without developing dementia than a person with those risk factors. So after the start of data collection, people without the

0: those three risk factors lived about 30 years without memory loss, compared to people who did have all three of those risk factors, they lived about 17 years without memory loss. Now, because of the design of the study, we can't say for sure that any of those three risk factors, high blood pressure, diabetes, smoking, actually causes dementia, but it does make sense that they play an important role. And for people in their 40s and up, I would say this is the target audience, right? This study is important because I think that most people don't want to just live longer. They want to live with their mind intact. And it's what we start doing when we're younger that will impact that as we get older.
1: And what is it about those three conditions that made researchers want to look at them with respect to dementia?
0: Yeah, I mean, it's a couple of things. So first of all, for dementia, there are vascular risk factors, right? Blood vessel risk factors. And that's what these are. I mean, these are risk factors that if you've got them, they make tiny little blood vessels weaker, less resilient over time, generally not as good, you know, in terms of having blood flow provide nutrients to cells and cleaning up waste products from organs. And that's what made the researchers look at these three conditions in particular: blood pressure, type 2 diabetes, and smoking. Now, the thing is that I mean, there are some risk factors we can control for dementia, and there's some that we just can't control, right? So among the risk factors that we can control, the research has been looking at a lot of these vascular risk factors amongst others, but there are for sure things we can't control, things like genetics, you know, where somebody in your family has gotten dementia. That doesn't mean necessarily that you're going to get it. And certainly people, you know, with no family history also end up developing dementia. But over the decades, researchers have calculated that almost half, about 45% of all dementia cases could be prevented altogether, or at least delayed by years. And that's what happened, right? In this study of the 12,000 people who started the study, about 3,000 of them had been diagnosed during the decades that followed. So, you know, this is not a rare condition, unfortunately.
1: Mm-hmm. So high blood pressure, type 2 diabetes, and smoking, those are the three. Are there other modifiable risk factors for dementia?
0: Yeah, absolutely there are. And a really important one is untreated hearing loss. So especially for people who are already at increased risk of dementia, if we can slow their hearing loss, we can slow their progression to cognitive problems and dementia. That one goes hand in hand with social isolation, which is another risk factor. If you can't hear well, you often get socially isolated. That accelerates the cognitive decline even more. So hearing loss is a really big one. Another risk factor for dementia is your overall fitness level. So studies have shown that if you take a big group of people, those with the best heart and lung fitness have the lowest risk of going on to develop dementia compared to the people in the group with the lowest fitness levels. It took about 5 years longer for dementia to show up in the more fit people compared to the less fit people.
1: The thing is, and I know as a doctor with your patients, you know, you're telling patients things that would seem, I don't want to say obvious, but, you know, easy to understand. But the challenge is then implementing that change. What do you recommend to your patients who are concerned about it? They get the message, but, you know, it's just not easy to make lifestyle changes.
0: Yeah, I mean, that's a tough one, right? Because I think there's a big difference between knowing what to do and actually doing it, right? So, I mean, the one thing is that I think a lot of people are resigned to, you know, they see their parents going through dementia or something like that, and they sort of get resigned to it. And first of all, you're not powerless to prevent or at least delay cognitive decline. I mean, there's no guarantee that you won't get dementia as you age, but there are a lot of things that you can do to make it much less likely. So the factors that matter most are those midlife factors. So if you're in your 30s, your 40s, thinking, you know, this is a problem for future me, it's like, yeah, it might be, but it's a problem that current you has a huge influence on. So, you know, start with simple things. Just measure your numbers. Monitor your blood pressure, right? If it's consistently high, then talk to your doctor about what you can do to lower it. Get your cholesterol tested. Again, this is you know, some lifestyle changes you can do to keep it low, like drinking less alcohol. Also, protect your hearing. I mean, this is one of the easiest things. You know, pop in some earplugs or noise canceling headphones or something like that when you're in loud environments. If you're, you know, mowing the lawn, using power tools, out at a really, you know, at a loud music concert, something like that. And then, you know, with overall fitness, just move your body. I mean, you know, get enough activity.

0: Some is better than none. More is better than some. And then that has additive effects too, because that helps with blood pressure. That helps with preventing diabetes. That helps with your overall fitness. And of course, stop smoking and vaping, right? Just like being active helps on a lot of levels, smoking harms on a lot of levels, right? Worsens heart function, lung function, damages the lining of blood vessels. Of course, also increases the risk of a bunch of cancers. So the sooner you stop or even cut down, the better. And the other thing is that, you know, I would say put your money and your effort where it's really going to make a difference. You know, there's a lot of fear about dementia and cognitive impairment. There are a lot of people willing to sell you something, whether that's memory pills or brain games or, you know, all sorts of things that you can pay for that have little to no evidence. And, you know, unfortunately, I guess it's the unsexy stuff that has the bigger effect on your health, you know, your brain health, your heart health, your general health. And that's what you should really be spending your time on. And the best time to start, you know, it was yesterday, but the second best time to start is today.
1: Great advice. Thank you very much, Dr. Bardwaj.
0: My pleasure.
1: That's our house doctor, Raj Bardwaj.

0: 10 minutes to 7 o'clock. You're listening to Ottawa Morning. Ottawa police continue to investigate a Manotick after shots were fired outside a shopping plaza. Police say they were called to a bank on Beaverwood Road on Monday morning, where a seller had arranged on Facebook Marketplace to meet a potential buyer. But the buyer allegedly pointed a firearm and tried to rob the seller. Two shots were fired. Nobody was struck. The suspect, who is a youth, sustained minor injuries and was taken into custody. The incident has many residents in the area on edge. CBC's David Fraser spoke to some of them yesterday.
1: What do you make of hearing that there was a robbery in this parking lot yesterday?
2: I heard that. That really surprised me, you know. And, if we had a few more of those, I wouldn't be as positive on the police, you know. When we come here, we go to the grocery store and here and there, and we don't hang out here in the evening or anything like that, you know?
3: I mean, I think, like, if you have a community that's big enough, there's going to be shootings. I'm glad that nobody was injured. I heard that there was one person that had minor injuries, and from what I heard, it might be the suspect, but I don't know for sure. It could have definitely gone a lot worse than it did. So I think that is really important. Unfortunately, there are going to be cases that involve shootings. But I think, like, in this case in which shots were fired, I think it's good that nobody was seriously hurt.
4: Well, I think community safety is very important for everybody, especially anybody that likes to come and visit. So it kind of makes people want to come to visit the community. So I can understand how people would be a little bit hesitant seeing yesterday's activities. But overall, I'd like to think this is a pretty safe community. I've been part of it for a couple decades. So yeah, I think it's really important. It's also important to be able to feel safe.
1: Yeah, and to the point, what's your reaction hearing about the news here yesterday?
4: I think it's really unfortunate incidents. From my understanding, it's something to do with Marketplace. So who would have thought that meeting in front of a bank would be not the ideal spot? But perhaps, you know, it's cooler heads will prevail, and hopefully this won't happen again.
5: I'm a resident now for 28 years or so. So Manotick is changing with the volume of people and such. And we are seeing more incidences that we are not used to in Manotick.
1: What's that like for you as a longtime resident?
5: It's disconcerting. Honestly, we liked our little village the way it was. I'm very happy that some people stepped in. I wouldn't have not have expected that to happen here.
6: I can't believe what's happening in Manotick. It's a quiet little, like, country little town, we used to call it. But it's not anymore. It's not anymore. Scary here.
1: What would you like to see? More policing? What's the answer?
6: Yeah, I read in the paper last night that there's going to be more police. I was coming from the bank, I saw two police cars, and of course then, I don't know if this is going to be a regular thing, the police on the horses, but it's very nice to see. Never used to see that before, all the police presence, but I'm glad to see it.
0: CBC's David Fraser speaking to residents in Manotick. The investigation there is ongoing. Ottawa police recommend using one of the

0: official secure locations when selling or picking up items listed online. It's 6:54. John Hancock is with us now for a look at sports. Morning, John.
1: Morning.
0: Hopes were pretty high for Atletico Ottawa heading into last night's chance to advance to the Canadian Club Soccer semifinals. Not so good, though.
1: It didn't work out. The reigning Canadian Premier League champions will not be adding a Voyager Cup title this year. Visiting Supra du Québec and Atletico Ottawa played to a 3-3 draw at TD Place Stadium. Supra, though, advances after winning the two-match series 5-3 on aggregate. Nicolas Chateau scored twice for Ottawa. Balu Tabla scored the tying goal for Atletico in stoppage time. So Quebec does enough to advance to face Hamilton's Forge FC in a semifinal. The defending champion Vancouver Whitecaps and CF Montreal, both of Major League Soccer, will meet in the other semifinal. Whitecaps are looking to win a fifth straight Voyager Cup title. And by the way, this year's winner also qualifies for the 2027 CONCACAF Champions Cup.
0: And meanwhile, the Jays in action again against the Red Sox, and they won for the second night in a row.
1: They've won 9 of 13, and they're doing it with a real Band-Aid situation. I mean, they've got so many injuries and so many call-ups, yet they're still getting the job done. They beat the Red Sox for a second night in a row, 5-3. Ernie Clement driving home the go-ahead run in the seventh on a fielder's choice. Brett Bateman, one of the newcomers, drove in two runs in that win. Bateman on dealing with the pressure of being a rookie on a new team.
2: It's baseball, right? Like, they have a ball and they got to throw it over the plate. And as long as you're on time for the heater, you're going to make a good decision and just having trust in yourself and your abilities. It's a game that I've played my entire life, and the only pressure that you put on is the pressure you put on yourself. I've been really blessed to have a lot of figures in my life that have helped me learn that at a young age. And like I said, as long as you do what you can do, what's in your control, there's no pressure on you.
1: Chase Lee got five outs for his first major league win. Spencer Miles earned his first career save. And the Jays are now 2.5 back of Texas for that third and final wild card in the American League. But don't forget, Baltimore, Cleveland, Minnesota, and Detroit are four teams they have to jump over just to get to that third wild card. Five teams separated by just 2.5 games. Jose Soriano gets the start for the Jays in Game 3 tonight. It's a four-game series at Rogers Center.
0: I love that clip from Brett Bateman. Yeah, it's well poise. Maybe he's got advice for Vladimir Guerrero, who I didn't realize till listening to the commentators for last night's game, has not hit a home run at Rogers Center yet year at home.
1: Yep.
0: And he's only got 7 for the whole year.
1: He has struggled. Frontier League Baseball, the Ottawa Titans opened a road trip in Crestwood, Illinois, lost 9-6 to the Windy City Thunderbolts. Titans fell behind 8-0, but they certainly made a game of it. The six-game Midwest Conference road trip continues tonight with Game 2. And at the Canadian Little League World Series in Glace Bay, Cape Breton, British Columbia's Little Mountain will face Ontario's Ottawa West. The BC team shut out Quebec 8-0 in one semi. Ottawa West beat Alberta 3-1 in the other. The final will be played at 11 a.m. this morning, Eastern, at the Cameron Bowl. The winner will represent Canada at the upcoming Little League World Series in Williamsport, Pennsylvania.
0: And some basketball to finish?
1: Actually, the Canadian swimmers are getting ready to compete at the Pan Pacific Swimming Championships in California. Summer McIntosh, aiming to win 5 golds at the 2028 LA Olympics, is 19 years old, but she's certainly not the youngest member of the Canadian team.
3: It's so exciting. I talked to a few of them on the bus, getting to know them a little bit, just chit-chatting. It's so nice and refreshing to see the next generation. And it's also kind of nice to not be the youngest on the team anymore. You know, I have more responsibilities to, you know, set a good example for them. And I think this is honestly the perfect way that anyone can start their international career off. Outdoors, fun, shorter meet. Takes the pressure off maybe a little bit for them.
1: And don't forget, the Pan Pacifics will be live streamed on CBC Sports starting at 11 o'clock. There you go.
0: All right. Thank you very much, John.
1: You bet.
0: That's John Hancock with our look at sports. Doug's back with us now for a check on the commute.
4: Mm-hmm. Well, the eastbound 417 is sort of busy at times there between Maitland and the other side of Island Park Drive, basically. A little bit busy just as you're arriving on the Ottawa side after crossing the Champlain Bridge, but the other bridges seem fine. The Champlain Bridge is basically okay as well. The westbound 50, quite slow out in Masson because of construction there. And then in directly across the river in Cumberland, also busy heading into and through Cumberland. But the 174 afterwards in Orleans seems great. I'm back with more in about 10 minutes.
0: Thanks, Doug. 14 degrees, mainly sunny high today. 25 with a humidex of 30. We do have a 40% chance of showers for the afternoon and a risk of a thunderstorm as well. That continues for this evening as well and overnight. The overnight low, 14 degrees.

0: let the sun shine through the tool, and then you get to actually see it.
1: Many people in Canada watched in awe 2 years ago when the moon totally covered the sun, creating dusk in the middle of the day. Astronomer Hilding Nielsen says this time it'll be a lot more subtle.
2: You know, it's not a huge change when it's a partial eclipse.
1: After experiencing that total eclipse in 2024 in Canada, Gabriela Fuentes Way and her mom traveled from Canada to Spain to see it again.
3: It's going to be really beautiful, and it's going to be packed. So we're going to be experiencing that with a lot of other people.
1: In Canada, the further north and east you go, the more complete the eclipse. The best spot in the country? Alert in Nunavut, where the sun will be 94% covered. Peter Cowan, CBC News, St. John's.
4: And we have more on the solar eclipse at cbcnews.ca, including a picture of a view of totality during the solar eclipse from April 8th, 2024. That's World Report. I'm Marcia Young.
5: Good morning. I'm Giacomo Panico. You're listening to Ottawa Morning. It's Wednesday, August 12th. Frustration pours in across Ontario following Monday's severe thunderstorms.
6: The way the flooding is affecting me is that it makes me very angry.
5: We'll hear how some residents across the province have been feeling. Plus, we're 1 week out from Trump's 50% tariff deadline. We'll check in with one locally based steel company to hear what preparations are being done. Then, a chance for the public to dig and uncover history in the nation's capital.
7: We've found a lot of flakes. Those are the waste material that come off as you make stone tools. We've also found some smoking pipe stems from the historic period. I think we also found some Indigenous pottery on the surface today.
5: We'll take you to Lac Leamy Park in Gatineau, where the NCC is hosting public archaeological digs this month. It's mostly cloudy in Ottawa, 16 degrees. The high today, 25, a humidex of 30, with increasing cloudiness, a 40% chance of showers in the afternoon and evening, also the risk of a thunderstorm. Tonight, partly cloudy, dropping down to 14. Tomorrow, becoming a mix of sun and cloud in the morning, but still, again, a 40% chance of showers in the afternoon and the risk of a thunderstorm, but the highs similar to today. A high of 24 for tomorrow with a humidex reaching 29 on Friday. Sunshine and a high, though, of just 21 degrees. Lee Skura is back with us now from the CBC Ottawa Newsroom.
8: Thanks, Giacomo. I know that you're talking this hour about the effect of rainstorms from just this past Monday, but there's still so much to discuss from that major Canada Day storm. People will probably have seen the videos of the water rushing over tracks near the yet-to-open Moody train station. Our Cameron Mahler caught up with a local councillor who recently toured the area to find out just how much cleanup and rebuilding will be necessary. Plus, a South Keys Metro store has just closed, but it will reopen as a Food Basics. That shift in branding is having a major effect on staff, many of whom were surprised to learn they'd have to leave their jobs and then reapply. The CBC's Jody Applewaith looked into why. I'll be back with the full newscast at 7:30.
5: All right. Thank you very much, Elise. Doug's back with us now in studio for a look at how things are this morning on the roads.
9: I had to do that too when I was in high school.
5: What's that?
9: I had to leave my job. I worked at, it was a Loblaws store I was working at, and it was becoming an independent. And so I had to leave and come back because it was a unionized position.
5: Did you lose your seniority then?
9: Yeah. Yeah. Well, I didn't. Actually, I didn't. And I'm going back. The interview did not go well. And I, I didn't.
5: Was that your first story? Did you do a story about that?
9: No, I did not. No, I wasn't a journalist yet. I was actually trying to save money for my first year of college to be a photojournalist. So I ended up driving taxi instead, which was much better training for journalism.
5: Yes. Yeah, I've heard your taxi stories.
9: Let's see. Westbound 174, briefly busy in Cumberland. Across the river in Masson, it's busy there in the construction zone on the westbound 50. Otherwise, the 50 is fine, transitioning from Lake Gatineau into Hull. No problems there. Same thing with the bridges between Ottawa and Gatineau, between Hull and downtown. No problem. The eastbound 417, just sort of basically middling busy there as you're approaching Carling, busy into about Island Park, so not so bad, really. The westbound 417, totally fine, headed to downtown from the east end. The 174 is still wide open coming in from and through Orleans. It's just that busy spot in Cumberland. So we'll see how this develops, but right now it's still pretty good. I'm back with more in about 15 minutes.
5: All right, thank you very much. That's Doug Hempstead with our look at the roads. 13 minutes after 7 o'clock. What if there was a way to predict or model Canada's trade future with the U.S.? The Canadian

0: Canadian American Business Council is giving it its best shot. The nonprofit's latest report lays out three possible outcomes of the ongoing trade negotiations. One, a status quo situation where current tariffs remain in place. Two, a scenario where the CUSMA agreement breaks down completely. And three, one where it's successfully renegotiated and the trading relationship between the countries improves. Viet Vu is the manager of economic research at the DAIS at Toronto Metropolitan University. He joins us now with his take on this research. Good morning.
1: Good morning.
0: I hate to start with scenario two, the gloomiest of them all, but what kind of economic impacts does the report describe if there is a total breakdown of the agreement?
1: Hey, let's just clear the air by getting the worst news out first. But yeah, so you're right. This is a report that's commissioned by an association of some of the largest businesses and industries that trade between US and Canada. And they employed Oxford Economics, a respected economic consulting firm. But in the breakdown scenario, the sectoral tariffs remain. And importantly, the CUSMA exemptions that have been protecting about 90% of our trade is also gone. The important thing to note here is that affected sectors will continue to be affected. And so we're talking about the additional economic losses that will come from all of the sectors that are currently being protected by CUSMA. So the negative impact of tariffs will be felt by new sectors like electronics manufacturing and chemical manufacturing, which results in just over 100,000 additional jobs lost by the end of next year. The caveat here, though, is that in this scenario, they also assume that Americans will not introduce new tariffs and Canada doesn't introduce further retaliatory tariffs, which is a big assumption here.
0: Right. But I mean, some numbers there. And how would you describe the situation? Would it be, catastrophic to Canada's economy?
1: So the interesting thing is neither scenario seem, in fact, catastrophic. 100,000 additional jobs lost is a big deal, but it does not seem to be plunging in this projection the Canadian economy into a recession. It just puts it to a standstill, which is not really good, but not necessarily a full-blown crisis either.
0: And what about the opposite then? If the negotiations are successful, what kind of picture does this research paint?
1: So in a successful renegotiation case, it means that CUSMA is renewed for another 10 years and the review cycle will only come back in 6 years' time. And most of the sectoral tariffs are also taken out. I say most because they leave some in, like a 10% on steel and a couple of other smaller trade barriers. And the effect that I see being argued here is best characterized as a level effect. That means that there will be a one-time adjustment, but not a compounding effect over time. And that's because the tariff that has been levied on us have been targeted, which means the impact is limited to those sectors, not the whole economy. But it will still be a welcome relief to many working in the steel, lumber, and auto sector, where they recover just under 100,000 jobs by the end of next year. So interestingly enough, very same magnitude, just in the opposite direction.
0: Are there any real-world factors or questions that aren't accounted for in this research? Because it sounds like the research was very much based on numbers.
1: Yeah, so projections have assumptions, right? And most of the times, you're not changing anything apart from the main dynamic you're studying. Real life is more complicated because more than one thing changes at the same time. And this is where projections can't really predict that future. You know, the authors in April couldn't have predicted that Donald Trump would introduce additional tariffs in July. On top of that, they also can't take into account X factors like the lost trust between Americans and Canadians, or let's say the potential impact of AI on the economy. And these are places where real economic tracking complements these efforts. But done carefully, projections do reveal the importance of a specific economic story and who might be affected more than others.
0: Any other key takeaways for you?
1: I think what strikes me most, and again, this is something that we knew, but nice to see articulated, is the unevenness of the impact resulting from current tariffs. There are some states in the US and some provinces in Canada that have a

0: lot more at stake. In Canada, that would be Ontario, for example, because of the importance of the auto manufacturing industry here. Now, other provinces should still care about this, though, because if CUSMA protections are gone for good, that unevenness will, in fact, even out, where all provinces not currently impacted will have to start experiencing the pain, too.
1: Meanwhile, Canada's Trade Minister Dominic LeBlanc met with U.S. Trade Representative Jamieson Greer in Washington yesterday. This is their third face-to-face they've had in 3 weeks. What does that signal to you?
0: Well, in trade negotiations, talk is always better than no talk. And so I think it shows meaningful progress from when the two sides were not talking. And they're aiming towards presenting Donald Trump, I think, with a plan of a deal. And that's important phrasing because it's not a deal yet. We're not close. But hopefully that will get show enough progress to get him to back down. But more importantly, if that works, I'm sure we'll hear about some of what's contained in that communique, which will allow everyone to judge the level of progress of these discussions and for researchers to also update their projections and their economic models.
1: And CBC is reporting from sources that negotiators are planning to present President Trump with a trade proposal early next week. What's your best guess on what they're considering?
0: I don't think the package will implicate the renewal of CUSMA directly, but instead will likely target the specific trade irritants that have been raised by the Americans. That means that it will likely contain provisions on things like dairy supply management being eased, to market access when it comes to electricity generation, and provisions and legislations concerning the regulations of big tech in Canada. So I really don't expect a lot of surprise here, but we also should not expect that whatever is presented will in fact be the final deal that is signed maybe a month from now.
1: Viet, thank you very much for your time this morning.
0: Thank you.
1: Viet Vu is Manager of Economic Research at the DAIS at the Toronto Metropolitan University. The time now is 7:21.

0: Our studio director this morning, Sophie Panton, just couldn't help herself. That is the late, great Bonnie Tyler with Total Eclipse of the Heart. It's probably one of the first things that comes to mind when you hear the word eclipse. Or maybe you remember this sketch from Monty Python and the Flying Circus.
1: Well, here we are at Lord's waiting for the eclipse of the sun. Peter?
2: Yes, the ground's in tip-top condition, and I think we can expect some first-rate eclipsing this morning, Brian.
1: Well, we're certainly all looking forward to it very much up here. Jim?
3: And to look at the eclipse of the sun through...
2: Of the sun through?
3: Yes, to look at the eclipse of the sun through...
1: I don't understand.
3: To look through at the eclipse of the sun...
1: What?
3: I haven't finished. We have this, surely magnificent...
1: Absolutely.
3: Quite superb.
1: Yeah, yeah.
3: Quite agree.
2: What?
3: A piece of smoked glass.
1: Absolutely.
0: Or does your mind wander back to spring 2024 when you looked to the skies, hopefully while wearing protective glasses, and saw the partial solar eclipse with your own eyes? Well, you can relive that moment later today. Ottawa is expected to see another partial solar eclipse this afternoon, and we'll find out just how dark it'll get, where you can catch the best view, and we'll also hear about another exciting space phenomenon coming our way this week. That conversation is coming up after 8 o'clock when the president of the Ottawa chapter of the Royal Astronomical Society joins the show. So stay tuned.

7:23, you're listening to Ottawa Morning on CBC Radio 1, 91.5 in Ottawa, Gatineau. Frustration continues to flood the province following another heavy downpour. Earlier this week, many residents across the province were hit with severe thunderstorms, including tornadoes in the southwestern part of Ontario. It left many grappling with damage in their homes and across their communities. Residents across

0: the province called into Ontario today to share what the recent storms look like for them. Lauren Clausen lives in St. Catharines. She's now dealing with her second home flood of the summer.
1: We're able to put in an insurance claim from

0: have hot water. We don't have a washer dryer. We don't, like, the furnace was underwater. So we just moved forward and did it ourselves. If you drive through the neighborhood, it's just mountains of garbage.
1: The forecast only called in one day, I think it was 25 millimeters. And normally nobody would look twice at that. But, you know, that's similar to what the forecasts were the weekend before. And it turned into 150 millimeters and the city got flooded for a second time. So I think there's a lot of anxiety and frustration. We actually have the Insurance Board of Canada coming to town at some point this week. We're clarifying a day to speak to residents face to face because we have so many issues going on right now. People with coverage that they feel should be dealing with their issues and it's not. You know, we need an independent review done to identify how we can be more resilient. We're going to draw on the expertise we have in the community, engineers, infrastructure experts, but also environmental professionals, people that can look at more than just the pipes in the ground. Like, pipes in the ground are important, but just flowing the water away fast is not going to be the entirety of the solution. We're a built-out community that doesn't have a lot of space, so stormwater retention ponds have never been a thing to do here, but we have to figure out how we can do a better job of stormwater retention across the city. That's going to mean retrofitting our parks and building them differently so that they can serve dual purposes. We felt that it was important to get a start on that regardless because the anxiety in the community is very high and the community expects to start seeing some answers as to how we avoid some of what's gone on here in the future. I've tried to be very honest with the community. Having those three rain events back to back to back over 11 days, when you're talking that much water, it's not something that I think any system is designed to deal with in those worst case scenarios in North America, but there are still steps we can take to try and make the situation better for as many people as we can. That's what the point of the direction is. In this particular situation, our staff have been out to check, were there major blockages anywhere? Were there any water courses that were majorly disrupted that might've led to this? And if you take a look at the heat map from all of the calls for service across the city, it's very clear that at the end of the day, this was simply a volume issue. We had three storms, and after the first one, the ground was saturated. At that point, the water was flowing entirely into our storm sewers and our sanitary sewer. And in that situation, the backups happened. One of the things we know about the city of St. Catharines, we only have 30% separated stormwater. And that's something we've tripled the money we've put into that over the last 10 years to try and continue that work. That's going to have to continue. But at this point, we're also calling on the provincial and federal governments. Like, we know this needs to be accelerated, but the property tax base is not the way to pay for it. Residents can't afford that.
2: That was Matt Sisko. He's the mayor of St. Catharines. He says there's been a lot of anxiety among his residents and understands where their frustration comes from. Pippa Beck lives in Ottawa. She wasn't personally affected by the recent storms, but says she'd like the province to look for more solutions and maybe take inspiration from something she saw on a trip to Seattle a few years ago.
3: That I saw these beautiful planters up and down roads in downtown Seattle. They were full of green trees and plants, and I learned later that they're actually swales. And I didn't know that word, but they're essentially acting as giant sponges to help mitigate large quantities of water coming down. And of course, they get a lot out there. As I say, this street that I saw had a bit of a pitch to it, and there were these planters cascading down. So, you know, like step. And they were designed in such a way that the first planter would absorb as much water as it could, and then there would be an outlet, and it would go to the next planter, and okay. so forth. And I didn't know what they were, but when I saw them, I was just drawn to their beauty. I just thought the street looked beautiful. And I did hear in passing that some municipalities in Ontario are starting to look at this kind of idea, and I just really hope that we can embrace it, because it seems like a cost-effective, kind of relatively easy way that would also beautify streets and would mitigate a lot of water coming down in these really intense rainfalls that we're starting to see more and more often.
2: Those were some of the callers from yesterday's afternoon show of Ontario Today. They were speaking with host Stu Mills about the recent storms and flooding across the province. Doug Hempstead's back with us now for a check on the roads.
4: You remember I was talking about the wasps out here on Spark Street this week.
2: That was on Monday,
4: yeah.
2: And you said there was a wasp nest around the performance hut here.
4: Yeah, right on behind Spark. There's the songs from the shed on Spark Street here.
2: Quite a significant amount of wasps.
4: Yeah, and there's like a little wooden surround in behind that shed, like around a generator thing. Well, they're out there. They got my email, and they're dealing with it. But
2: sorry. They, the people, not the wasps.
4: Third La Capitale. So, okay. You know what they're doing, though? This is a new approach. I've never seen this before. They have a shop vac.

0: Oh.
1: They're vacuuming them.
0: And, okay.
1: And there's one guy standing back.
0: But a shop, I know how a shop vac works. There's a filter, then
1: it's,
0: someone's got to open that up at
1: awesome.
0: One point. Okay.
1: It's just, they might as well be using puppets or something or train to Jack Russell. Eastbound 417 busy going through Carling to about Island Park. The westbound 417 is fine. The 174 looks great coming in from or through Orleans. I'm back with more tales of stinging in 10 minutes.
0: Thank you very much, Doug. You're listening to Ottawa Morning. The time now is 7:30.
2: This is CBC News. Good morning. It's mostly cloudy and 16 degrees. I'm Elise Gurro with the latest from the CBC Ottawa newsroom. Dozens of employees at an Ottawa grocery store are out of work as of today. The Metro in South Keys is set to be replaced by a Food Basics, two brands owned by the same company. Jody Applewaith has more.
3: It was just an absolute gut punch.
4: Justin Berganza recalls the moment he learned the Metro store he's worked at for more than 30 years would close to make way for a Food Basics.
3: We were told very bluntly that we were all being terminated.
4: And even though the grocery giant owns both brands, he says staff were told they'd have to apply for a job at the Food Basics.
3: And that we were not guaranteed employment.
4: This news also disappointed some customers, including longtime shopper Michael Vorobich.
5: To me, it's just disrespect for the workers.
4: In a statement, Metro told CBC converting to a discount store will better meet customer needs. The company said employees at the Southgate location can't transfer to jobs with other Metro brands based on their collective agreement. But the union that represents the 72 people who work at the Southeast Metro says it was able to negotiate job opportunities at the new Food Basics and enhance severance pay. Malini Vijayakumar, a local employment lawyer, says that means litigation is unlikely.
6: It may be a sign that, there has been a sort of agreement worked out between the parties.
4: Though the outcome is less than satisfying for Berganza, who's lost his meat-cutting job.
3: It illustrates that workers have very few rights in the situation.
4: The Food Basics store is expected to open sometime in the fall. Jody Applewaith, CBC News, Ottawa.
2: People in Manitic want to meet with police this fall to talk safety. That's after a Facebook Marketplace meetup on Monday morning ended with shots ringing out. Investigators say a seller arranged to meet a potential buyer who allegedly took out a firearm and tried to rob him. Two shots were fired, but no one was struck. People who live in the area tell CBC it was a shock.
7: That really surprised me, And, if we had a few more of those, I wouldn't be as positive on the place,
8: Manitic is changing with the volume of people and such, and we are seeing more incidences that we are not used to in Manitic.
9: I lived actually in Manitic for more than 25 years, and this is unheard of. Oh, it's just unbelievable. I can't believe what's happening in Manitic. It's a quiet little, country little town, we used to call it, but it's not anymore. It's not anymore. Scary, scary here.
2: If you're meeting someone to sell your goods, Ottawa police suggests using a secure location. They've set up four in the city, including at the downtown police station on Elgin Street. Police say these spots are on camera. It's still unclear just how big a hit OC Transpo's plans to extend LRT service west took during a Canada Day rainstorm. But a local councillor's recent trip to Moody Station is shedding light on the situation. The tracks near Bell's Corners were flooded, and as Cameron Muller reports, extensive repairs could be needed.
10: The tracks near Moody Station, part of the Line 1 O train's western expansion, looked more like a river than a rail corridor after last month's Canada Day downpour. Councillor Elaine Johnson says the city is still assessing the damage more than a month later.
11: It was a really big shock to see how badly impacted the station was.
10: Johnson visited Moody Station on Monday. She said the ballast, or the stones holding the tracks in place, were almost completely washed away. She says crews will have to replace the tracks where that happened, and they'll need to remove the train's overhead wires in order to do it.
11: That would take a very long time to undo a lot of the work that was already done.
10: Transit riders at Tunney's Pasture, currently Line 1's most western station, are questioning whether the city will meet its goal of a 2027 launch.
12: I know the city is doing their best, but, there's a lot of work that needs to be done.
13: We should have specialists assessing if there's going to be a flood in the future.
10: In a memo to councillors earlier this month, the city's director of rail construction said an external consultant is assessing all aspects of the West expansion and that a report is expected sometime early next year. They haven't confirmed the extent of required repairs, and there's currently no timeline for when they'll begin.

0: Cameron Mahler, CBC News, Ottawa.
1: In other transit news, people in Nepean gave OC Transpose management an earful last night. Riders like Celine Fletcher say their commute has more than tripled in recent years. She lives in Parkwood Hills and takes the bus to work downtown. Fletcher says it once took 25 minutes. Now the trip is often 2 hours. And she says she's not the only one feeling abandoned.
2: They can't take the bus. You can't get your daycare. You can't get your job on time. We're in an area that is very densely populated with apartment buildings, seniors. People aren't getting to their appointments. And all these cuts have really not allowed people to use transit at all.
1: The head of OC Transpo, Rick Leary, was there to take in the frustrations. He says his focus is on fixing the current system rather than expanding service, but he'll look into express routes. There are still 3 more chances this month for riders to give their feedback, including at events in Orleans and Kanata. And that's all the news for now. Here's Doug with a look at the roads.
3: Well, you know, it's busy on the eastbound 417 from just before Carling into Bud Island Park Drive. There was an earlier collision there, right, sort of between Maitland and Carling, as you're closer to Carling. So it's busy there, but it's sort of busiest after the collision. So busy from just before Carling into, like I said, the other side of Island Park, heading towards Parkdale. The bridges between Ottawa and Gatineau, not so bad. A little bit busy on the Chaudière Bridge, northbound, headed to Hull, which is kind of the opposite direction. It's busy this time of day. The westbound 417 may be briefly busy around the Belfast overpass as you're approaching the Vanier Parkway. Hunt Club Road seems pretty fair. Not seeing any backups there, not even on around Woodruff. This despite the fact that there was, in fact, an earlier collision on eastbound Hunt Club right at Woodruff. So it's just busy right at the traffic signals there. Woodruff, it's a bit busy there heading towards that. And another earlier collision as well, eastbound 417 right at Merivale. So I'll keep an eye on that. That could get backed up there. But eastbound Hunt Club isn't as bad as it often is, although it could get busy both at Woodruff and Merivale, depending on how that gets cleared. The westbound 174, no issues at all coming in from and through Orleans. I'm back with more Giacomo in about 20 minutes.
4: All right. Thank you very much, Doug. Mostly cloudy, 16 degrees in Ottawa. For today, increasing cloudiness, 40% chance of showers in the afternoon and evening with the risk of a thunderstorm. The high today, 25, a humid X of 30. Overnight, dropping down to 14 degrees under partly cloudy skies. Tomorrow, a mix of sun and cloud to start the day. Still a risk of a thunderstorm in the afternoon with a 40% chance of showers. The high, 24, and a humid X of 29. For Friday, sunshine, but not as warm. A high of just 21 degrees. Again, in Ottawa right now, it is 16. We are 1 week away from the U.S. tariffs being imposed. Canada-U.S. Trade Minister Dominic LeBlanc was in Washington yesterday for the latest round of negotiations ahead of the August 19th deadline. If this new threat goes through, some Canadian exports will face a 50% tariff, including in the dairy, cement, and steel industries. Jack Schinder is the CEO of Ambico, a specialized door, frame, and window manufacturer based here in Ottawa, and he's no stranger to the impacts of tariffs. Good morning, Jack.
5: Good morning, Giacomo.
4: So we are 1 week away from this deadline. What are these days like, and what are the next seven days hold for you?
5: Well, we've been thinking for 18 months almost about tariffs and how to manage them as we do business in the United States. A great deal of our door manufacturing here in Ottawa is U.S. bound, so we are watching with bated breath how these negotiations turn out.
4: You've got doors at the Pentagon. You bragged about.
5: We do. We have doors all over the United States, very much so in the Washington, D.C. area. We have them in the White House. We have them in the National Institute of Health. We have them at U.S. bases. But we also do business throughout Canada, a great deal from coast to coast in the military. Here, a lot of the projects in the Parliament buildings that are ongoing here in Ottawa. But definitely the U.S. is our number one market.
4: These are blast-proof doors for people who may have not clued into that, the very specialized work. And you wouldn't get an exemption or anything like that. You'd have to suffer the same fate as other Canadian companies who need steel and aluminum.
5: Our product is made of steel, also of wood. So that becomes a problem in this environment. But because of the very specialized nature of the

0: products, as you say, blast-proof, bullet-resistant, acoustic doors, things like that. They have very specialized needs, as you can see. So unlike other manufacturers of doors who make perhaps more straightforward products for schools and hospitals and apartment buildings, our products do comply continuously with CUSMA, and for the most part skirt the tariffs that have come into the marketplace over the last 18 months. I think that will change somewhat if the current threat materializes, but we are not subject to this massive 50% tariff ourselves because of this very specialized nature.
1: What would change, though? Is it the door itself that you're bringing into the U.S., or is it the raw material that you need to make the door?
0: It's not so much the raw material as the purpose of the door. So again, because let's say it's a bullet-resistant door, so it's coated at the border by nature of it, of what the product does rather than what it's made of. What it's made of is important, but it's not the only thing.
1: And what have you been doing to mitigate any impacts of tariffs up to this time when you source your material or anything else you've changed in your business plan?
0: Yeah, that's a very good point. We've had to consider very detailed ideas about where we get our product, where we get our material. For example, we do purchase American-made steel. That mitigates the tariff in a dramatic way. So we're not as dependent on Canadian steel as we once were. But that being said, in the past, we honestly didn't really pay a lot of attention as to where our steel came from. If it met our technical requirements, then we purchased it if it was available at the right price. So it came from America, it came from Canada, it came from South Korea, it came from Europe. Honestly, we didn't pay a lot of attention to as to where it was manufactured. Now we do.
1: Now you do. Help me understand that, because you would be penalized if you're not using U.S. steel in your door?
0: Well, for example, if we, by using U.S. steel, our tariff profile is diminished to 10% from the current 25%. From the current 50%. So we buy American steel, and that will not change.
1: But I thought, sorry to interrupt, Jack, I'm just confused. Help me understand, because I thought you said when it goes into the U.S., it doesn't matter what the door is made of, it's more what it's used for.
0: Well, it's both. When we're using American steel, we want to highlight that because it does diminish the tariff that we have. But there are other instances, let's say with respect to bullet resistance, where the character of the door, it being a bullet resistant door, is what U.S. Customs is mostly interested in. So the place where that steel comes from, and in that case it's also manufactured in the U.S. but processed here in Canada, by taking account of all these factors, which we never had to pay attention to, quite honestly, before March of 2025, that helps diminish our profile. The other thing we're doing is we're licensing some American manufacturers to produce our product in the U.S. Obviously, that eliminates tariffs. And we're doing that because we have a large order book. We need some assistance in getting product out the door. So when we are working with a product that is subject to tariffs, let's say our steel frames, for example, because they are only made of steel, when they're shipped by themselves, they can't be characterized as anything other than a steel frame. So for that reason, and because it is steel frames are available from a variety of American sources, we've been working with American manufacturers for quite some time, actually. That's not new, but we're relying on them more today than we did a year and a half ago.
1: But is that what you'd like? Would you like to be keeping that in Canada, buying more Canadian steel and not licensing manufacturers in the U.S., but making more here

0: in Ottawa.
1: Absolutely. That would be my preference. And we are at the same time enlarging our capacity here in Ottawa. We'd like to be doubling in size here in Ottawa. That would be our preference, to buy Canadian steel as long as it's available at the right price, and enlarging our industrial base here in Ottawa. But the current environment isn't friendly towards that. So we have to survive as a business, and we are doing well. We are very busy. We are active. We are growing. We're starting a second shift. But we could be doing much better if the political situation between Canada and America was positive and collaborative rather than what it is today.
0: Just to look from above at this, Jack, because I've had a chance to visit your factory here in Ottawa, and I know there's a lot of pride you put in these products, but did you ever think you'd have to be negotiating every detail of where your things are coming from and how it's... I take it this is not why you got into the business of building specialized doors.
1: Giacomo, we are shocked at what we are having to do to maintain our American business, which is over 70% of our outbound manufacturing capacity. And it's sad that we have to do so, but it's worse than that. It really jeopardizes our relationship with America in a way that is shocking. We never, of course, ever thought of that. I have family in the U.S. I have grandchildren in the U.S. Most of my business is in the U.S. I went to school in the U.S. So it feels like we're having a family fight here that I'm not sure what the outcome will be. No, we never thought we would have to do this. And we would have built our business differently, but we've been going down this road since 1989, since the first NAFTA agreements. And we have a very strong customer base in the U.S., and they tell us they want to continue to buy our Ottawa-made product.
0: Jack, thank you very much. Obviously, we'll be following this closely, as you will, over the next coming days, over the week. Thank you for joining us here on Ottawa Morning.
1: Thanks for reaching out to me. I really appreciate it.
0: Jack Schinder is the CEO of Ottawa-based Ambico, a specialized door, frame, and window manufacturer. Time now is 7:47. You're listening to Ottawa Morning. We've been asking you to send us your thoughts of what might be this year's song of the summer, and we've had recommendations that cover quite the range, from Harry Styles to Angine de Poitrine. Trevor wrote to us with this next one. Here's Arkells with Ride.

0: Arkells with Ride. Is that the song of the summer? You can let us know or send us another recommendation by texting us at 613-288-6900. That's 613-288-6900. All this month, the National Capital Commission is giving the public a chance to help them uncover history. Throughout August, the NCC is hosting public archaeological digging sessions at Lac Leamy Park. Their hope is to recover Indigenous artifacts from thousands of years ago. CBC's Sana Choi joined participants on a dig yesterday morning. She began by speaking with the NCC's Monica Micah.
1: So we're here on one of 14 Indigenous archaeological sites within Lac Leamy Park, right along the shorelines of the Ottawa River. And we've got our public archaeology digs going on behind us. So members of the public are here working with the NCC's archaeology volunteer team to dig up the past and learn a little bit more about what was going on this site.
2: Why is this happening?
1: So this site is one of a few that are under threat of erosion due to climate change, changes in water levels, that increased rains like the ones we saw yesterday are causing erosion on the site. So we're trying to learn as much about the site as we can before it's completely gone.
2: How was it discovered that this is a site where there could be or there are Indigenous artifacts?
1: This site was actually discovered back in the 90s by an archaeologist, Marcel Laliberté, who stopped for a smoke break. He paused, looked at the ground and went, wait a minute, and noticed that there were artifacts here. He was then later hired by the NCC to do an inventory of some of the areas along the shoreline and identified many of the sites that we know in the park today. The public archaeology dig started in 2014 under the guidance of Ian Badgley, the former manager of the program, and we've continued to work on the site ever since then with a pause during COVID.
2: Do you work alongside any Indigenous groups, or have you gotten any advice from Indigenous groups about trying to find artifacts on this piece of land?
1: We do work very closely with the Anishinaabe Algonquin communities of Kitigunzebe Anishinaabeg and the Algonquins of Pikwaknagon. The NCC has a protocol for the co-management of archaeological resources signed with the two communities, one of the first of its kind. So we do inform them of all the archaeology that we do on NCC land. And some members of the communities were here yesterday for an opening ceremony to start the dig in a good way.
2: What do you do with what's found?
1: So the artifacts that are found here will come back to the NCC's archaeology lab. We'll wash them with some help from our volunteer program, and then we sort them, catalog them, photograph them, write some reports, and then they're placed in storage within our archaeology lab.
2: I see here that you've squared off certain sections for the public to dig through. How did you identify where exactly those would be and how much and how far to dig?
1: Yeah, that's a great question. So we started off in one area where a lot of artifacts have been found on the surface. And over the years, we're trying to learn a little bit more about different parts of the site rather than concentrating on one area. So we've come back to spaces where we found things like Indigenous pottery or Indigenous stone tools, and we're sort of expanding around that to see if we can learn a little bit more. We're hopeful that we might find, say, the stains from old hearths that might be able to get us some charcoal that we could date to give a good sense of when that particular part of the site was occupied too. What I find really interesting about the site is not only that it's so large, it's over a kilometer long, but that the materials we find here come from very far away. We have local material called Kitchissippi chert, that's the North American equivalent of flint, but we also get stone tools made out of materials from Mistassini, Quebec, from around Lake Superior, from southwestern Ontario, New York State, and even further down into the U.S. So it's really showing how much this site was part of a vast trade network over time.
3: My name is Foster and I am 10 years old.
4: I'm Amy Bowker, his mom.
2: Where do you know where to dig and what to look for?
4: When we came, this was a lot lower, and so our goal

0: goal for today is sort of trying to make it flat as possible. And then we're going to go down 10 centimeters at a time to try and find it. So everything's measured, whenever we find something, we have a little map where we mark off where we found everything.
1: What have you found today?
2: We found more pipes, 2 pieces of pipes, 1 big one, and pottery.
1: You're wearing gloves and you have a shovel, so are you just digging around trying to feel something and that's when you know you found something?
2: It's not really a shovel. You have to go like scrape it sort of on the side. You can't just go, because then you could damage the objects. And it's sort of hard to do.
0: You're scraping at a 45 degree angle. Yeah. So you're sort of, right now we're pulling it to get towards us. So going slow is important, mm-hmm. right? And then what do we do with the extra dirt?
2: So then we get this.
1: So you have a pail here?
2: Yeah, and then we go like this, put it all in here. Then we would dump it in here. Then we would go to the sifter and then we would sift it and see if we find anything.
3: I'm Octavia Ambridge. I'm 13 years old, and I'm here because I really love archaeology and history.
1: So I heard that you've been coming here for the last couple of years, and you've been begging your parents to bring you here for every public dig. Tell me about that.
3: Yeah, well, so I think it was almost 4 years ago now, in 2022, we came for the last day of the public dig, and I was really upset because I was like, darn, I really wanted to, you know, continue digging. So the next year, I was like, hey, Mom. Hey, Dad. Can you take me to the dig again?
1: What's it like to uncover pieces of history?
3: Well, you know, I'm originally from Australia, so I moved to Ottawa a little while ago. And, you know, it's an amazing city, and we're so lucky to live here. But a lot of people don't actually, like, know how much history we have, like, right beneath us. Like, that's Parliament over there, and so many people visit, but so many people don't know what happened before that. And so when we uncover pieces here of Indigenous history, it's kind of like we get to touch something or feel something or look at something that somebody else thousands and thousands of years ago was taught how to make and then made and used it. And like, somebody else has made this and it's part of them, and now it's part of you.
4: My name is Melissa Hackard. These are my daughters, Ava Gabori and Sophia Gabori.
1: Have you found any interesting pieces?
5: Yeah, we found
6: a church.
5: Yeah, and it was fire enhanced or something.
4: Yeah. It's from southwestern Ontario, and it got all the way here. Apparently it is the most interesting thing they found, or we found today. So it's pretty exciting, I have to say.
1: Can you describe what it looks like?
7: It's kind of like bluish, kind of gray, and I like the texture because it's kind of smooth.
1: You have a Ziploc bag in your hand and you're holding on to pieces that you think might be of interest to the NCC?
7: Yeah. So they're basically like people back in the day used to hit rocks. They used to hit it to make like arrowheads or like use as like armor and stuff. So it's like a whole bag of the ones that we found.
8: Those are some participants of the NCC's public archaeological digs, speaking with the CBC's Sana Choi. Registration, though, is full, but the NCC will accept a few walk-ins each session. Doug Hempstead's back with us now for a check on the roads.
9: Mm-hmm. Well, the westbound 417 is busy there from the Belfast overpass into Nicholas because of an earlier collision that happened just right after Nicholas as you're approaching the exit for Catherine and Metcalf. Eastbound 417 is busy as well, but sort of weird because there's a collision and then it gets sort of busy after that, which is... So I suspect that collision is clear, but it's busy on the eastbound 417 from about halfway between Maitland and Carling, but it stays busy right into Island Park Drive. The intersection of Baseline and Greenbank's gotten a bit slower because of construction there. Also a bit busy on Hunt Club Road, both directions on the Michael Shefflin Bridge, so between Prince of Wales and Riverside. I'm back with more in 10 minutes.
8: All right, thank you very much, Doug. 16 degrees, mostly cloudy. 25 is the high today with a humidex of 30 and a 40% chance of showers, risk of a thunderstorm as well.
10: I'm Stu Mills. On the next Ontario Today, they're cheap, green, and fun, but new research shows e-scooter injuries are piling up. Is the honeymoon over for the e-scooter?
11: They're flying by at very high speed. Very few of them wear a helmet. They don't respect distance from a cyclist.
10: That's Ontario Today, after the noon news.
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1: And that is the latest national and international news from World Report News Anytime, cbcnews.ca. I'm Marcia Young.
2: Good morning, I'm Giacomo Panico. You're listening to Ottawa Morning. It's Wednesday, August 12th. It's been more than a month since heavy rainfall and flooding threatened the timeline of the O Train's west expansion.
3: I think it's fairly certain we're going to see that delayed by a few more months, but we don't know exactly what the damage was yet.
2: Well, the councillors in affected wards are finally getting a sense of just how bad things are. We'll hear more in a moment. Then it will be a celestial doubleheader in the sky today with both a partial solar eclipse and the peak of the Perseid meteor shower. If the clouds cooperate, we'll get a primer from an amateur astronomer. He'll have his eyes fixed on the sky. Yes, sadly, some clouds likely for today. Increasing cloudiness, a high of 25, a humidex of 30. That's with a 40% chance of showers in the afternoon and evening, risk of a thunderstorm as well. Overnight, partly cloudy, dropping down to 14. Then tomorrow, mix of sun and cloud in the morning, risk of a thunderstorm and showers again throughout the day. The high tomorrow, 24, humidex of 29. And on Friday, sunshine and a high of 21. Elise Skouras back with us now from the CBC Ottawa Newsroom.
4: Thanks, Giacomo. People who work at a South Keys Metro are losing their jobs as the grocery store turns into a Food Basics. The brands have the same owner, but as Jody Applewaith will explain, collective agreements are making this situation more complicated. And OC Transpo's new general manager continued his public engagement tour last night, this time hearing from riders in Nepean. The CBC's Dan Takuma stopped by to find out what people there are hoping Rick Leary will do to improve service. Two of the stories that are coming up in my 8:30 newscast.
2: Thank you very much, Elise. You did that with a straight face as Doug Hempstead walked in with what could be best described as what? And we're talking like 80s videos, sunglasses there, quite dark, quite large.
5: These are my eclipse glasses.
2: Kind of a max headroom.
5: Yeah, sure. That's right.
2: You're all set for the partial eclipse.
5: Yeah, if you have a pair of these, you know, eclipse glasses, don't drive with them on.
2: No,
5: it's not good.
2: Terrible idea.
5: You can't see very well.
2: You can barely, in a studio here, I look up and the only thing I really see are the studio lights, the bright ones we have for when we're on television. I just see little dots of the LEDs. So that's it.
5: Yeah, our slogan here at CBC Radio is we have ways of making you talk.
2: Yes, they are quite bright.
5: Eastbound 417 is busy from Maitland into Island Park Drive. Earlier collision there on the 417 just east of Maitland. I believe that's clear now. The westbound 417, there was an earlier collision though right around Nicholas, so it's quite heavy still from the 174 split in through St. Laurent and the Vanier Parkway right to Nicholas where that collision happened. Hunt Club Road, not too bad. It's a little bit busy westbound at Riverside. It's a bit busy as well at the intersection of Baseline and Greenbank because of construction there. There's also construction in Billings Bridge, so it's a bit of a mess. The westbound 174, no problem at all coming in from or through Orleans over in Gatineau. The 50 and the 5 are fine transitioning from Gatineau into Hull. There were some slowdowns earlier this morning on the westbound 50 out in Masson, but the folks who are coming in from out that area seem to have already done so, and it's moving well now. It showed our bridge is slow, headed towards Ottawa now. It was busy northbound, headed to Hull last time I looked, and now it's busy the opposite direction. So it's like, it's like musical chairs, kind of. So put on a different song. I'll be back in 15 minutes.
2: All right, thank you very much, Doug. 13 minutes after 8 o'clock. It's been more than a month since heavy rainfall caused flooding in many parts of the city. The Canada Day floods damaged not just homes and businesses, but also several stations along the O Train West expansion. Soon after the flood, transit officials warned the damage could delay the opening of Sherbourne, New Orchard, Queensview, Pinecrest, and Moody stations. Rick Leary is the city's manager of transit services.
6: These stations along the Western Extension did have a few feet of water in them as well that are being pumped out, and that whole area has to be assessed. The contractors are bringing people, the subcontractors in, sub-suppliers and material management staff to do this review for them.
2: Now, city councillors are finally getting the chance to see the extent of the damage. Lane Johnson represents College Ward. She visited the LRT station this week for the first time since the July flood, and that station being Moody. Good morning.

0: Good morning, Giacomo. Thanks for having me.
1: And thanks for joining us. Can you walk me through what you saw when you came into Moody Station this week?
0: Yes, absolutely. So it was kind of a somber Monday morning meeting to set the tone for the week, to come in and see, you could see, you know, a very clear swath cut from the water under the rails that had moved a lot of the ballast, which is that stone material that's built up under the rails. So a lot of that was displaced farther down the tracks. And you could see a water line, you know, at one of the underpasses that was over 6 feet high where the water had pooled. So it was really a significant river coursing down through the Corkstown yards into the Moody Station area.
1: And this is as a result of what happened on Canada Day?
0: Yes, that's right. So on July 1st, Stillwater Creek, although it has several water retention solutions all through the station, was overwhelmed, and the water, you know, found a way over the highway, and then when it couldn't get further that way, backed up and went down the transitway.
1: Given that you had this tour on Monday and this happened on Canada Day, was there a sense like, mm-hmm. did you see already things had been repaired or have things been at a standstill?
0: Well, it's actually, you know, getting folks in to come and assess the equipment, because the station was actually more at a place of almost welcoming trains to be tested. So a lot of the electrical and radio equipment had already been installed. And so it's a matter of getting vendors in to assess whether those pieces could be held under warranty or whether they need to be fully replaced. So that was some of the things that they were still working through. But they will have to remove a lot of the material and replace it. So it's going to be an extensive repair.
1: And is there a sense that this happened because of simply that the site was under construction? Or is there a sense that, thank goodness this happened now while the track wasn't being used, because there was maybe something that needed to be changed in the design of the station, that this could have happened a year from now when trains were running?
0: I mean, yeah. So, you know, I was walking through with many of the construction managers that have been working on that site for 7 years. And you know, if they had to find a silver lining, which I'm not sure they were quite emotionally prepared to do at this time, but, you know, they had mentioned, okay, at least, you know, we didn't have trains running and we have better information now than before. But again, you know, there is a pumping station at Moody. There are water retention tanks. So there is a lot of stormwater management in place, but certainly the historic storm. I mean, now, you know, Stillwater is down to, you know, a manageable level. It's hardly anything to look at. So to see the video from July 1st and see the volume of water that we experienced in that channel, it was a historic event.
1: So to recap and summarize where we're at right now, it sounds like things are at a standstill. Is that how you'd say as things still need to be assessed at Moody?
0: Yeah, I don't get the impression that anyone's looking to be at a standstill. There's still, you know, construction activities happening around Moody Station and many of those other stations that you've mentioned. But certainly, you know, the assessment is ongoing because they would like to move forward as much as they can. So maybe it's a matter of rearranging a project schedule or, you know, advancing certain pieces of the opening while still waiting for others. I think there's a lot of moving parts that they're trying to sort of come together and crystallize for us so that we don't have the worst outcome. But yes, there will be ultimately a time of undoing all of the work and replacing the material on site. So that's still going to be forecast in a timeline for us in the next few months.
1: What is the latest on the timeline?
0: They weren't able to tell me because the suppliers are sort of assessing, you know, how long their materials might take to come in. And again, they might be able to advance, you know, certain parts of testing in other places so that they can get a sense of it, or maybe a partial opening. So they're not really wanting to speculate at this point, but I know that it will be coming back to committee and council. I think that the idea is within 4 months, they'll have the assessment complete.
1: What do you say to users, everyone in the city, taxpayers, that hear yet again another issue with LRT?
0: Oh, I know. And you know what? I feel so terrible for OC Transpo, because this particular headline certainly had a lot of outside influence with Mother Nature. I think we still need to be unapologetically behind transit. I know that the West End

0: is very excited to come online. And I do know that we have seen creativity come forward with other parts of the work. I know that they have, you know, tested trains in other parts of the line while waiting for stations to be built. And I would expect that same innovation here. So it's challenging. I know that there's a lot of people feeling discouraged even about what they're experiencing in their own homes or with their insurance agents right now. It was a very terrible, terrible storm that hit us on July 1st. But we are going to get through it, and we're going to keep working together to get through it.
1: Lane Johnson, thank you very much for joining us here on Ottawa Morning and sharing with us the details of your visit to Moody Station. Appreciate it.
0: Thank you for having me.
1: Lane Johnson is city councillor for College Ward.

0: Well, we got a call from a listener this morning who had a nostalgic pick for a summer song. And while this jazzy tune released in 1956 might not qualify for the song of the summer for 2026, it's a lovely tune for an August morning. This is Soft Summer Breeze by Eddie Haywood. And thanks to June for calling it in. I'm not sure if that kind of music works with a celestial show for today, but that's exactly what's happening today. Actually, two shows. Tonight is the peak of Perseid, the meteor shower. But up first is a partial solar eclipse. Dave Chisholm is with the Royal Astronomical Society. He's president of its Ottawa Center chapter. Good morning, Dave.
1: Good morning.
0: Let's start with this partial solar eclipse. How's the weather looking so far for that?
1: We're in Ottawa. So, yeah, it's a little bit cloudy. We're hopefully going to be able to see bits and pieces of it this afternoon. Mm-hmm. We're up out at the Canadian Aviation Space Museum.
0: What time?
1: We're setting up around noon. It starts at 12:40, peaks around 1:40.
0: And what do you think we'll be able to see with the proper eyewear, which we'll talk about in a second?
1: Yeah, you'll be able to see the moon just touch the sun, and that comes across the sun. Only about 26% of the sun is going to be covered by the moon, versus 98% back 2 years ago. So it's not as spectacular, that's for sure.
0: And how long will it last?
1: It's about a two-hour event.
0: Okay.
1: Yeah, from the time the sun touches the moon touches the sun until it leaves the sun.
0: And again, though, that peak time is around?
1: Around 1:40.
0: Okay.
1: And you're going to be... Actually, 1:42 and 42 seconds.
0: For here. And it would be better if you were further east, I heard, on World Report, or north?
1: Yeah, east and north, yeah, certainly. Newfoundland's going to get about 50% of the sun covered.
0: Okay.
1: And up north, it's 90, I think around 90%.
0: I had a look at the flights from Ottawa to Kellywit, and it left at 8 a.m. this morning.
1: So
0: we're all too late. But over at the Canada Aviation and Space Museum, you'll be set up with many enthusiastic stargazers like yourself?
1: Yeah, there's three of us today. It's a little, because it's a work day, it's hard to get people out, but we have three of us with our telescope. We'll have I'll have two little mini telescopes, and one person with a proper solar telescope, and one person with a regular telescope with a solar filter on the outside.
0: Okay, so you're looking at that. Is that the device you have in front of you there?
1: Yeah, I brought one of the mini telescopes with me. It's very small. It's the size of a small cereal box.
0: How is that possible for a telescope?
1: Well, the little mini telescopes, they don't have an eyepiece. They actually talk Wi-Fi to your phone.
0: So there's a sensor in there.
1: There's a sensor in there that reads the.
0: Open it up there. It's very portable.
1: Oh, very portable. Yeah.
0: You just put that up. It is the size of almost like a. If I were seeing it somewhere, I'd say.

0: Hey, this is like a projector that people use in little meetings or, you know, very, very tiny portable projector. So it's got a sensor and it's talking to your phone.
1: Yeah.
0: And that's where you see the image.
1: That's where you see the image, or I can bring out an iPad or an Android pad and show the folks the image. So it works very well, and it's super portable.
0: Wow. Okay, yeah. Now, for people who don't have that technology, we've also got the eyewear here. You lent me a pair of shades that I'm going to throw on here because I can't really see much of it. I think I feel I look like

0: any light coming in?
1: The only thing you should see is the sun. Absolutely nothing else.
2: I see. Okay.
1: If you put out your glasses on and you see anything else, throw them away. We will have some solar eclipse glasses at the Aviation Space Museum for folks to borrow while they're there. Mm-hmm. So they'll be able to observe the event.
2: Can I makeshift my own device? Or?
1: You can. If you can use... you've got to be very careful with that. You can get a welder's, number 14 welder's glass. Mm-hmm. That's the minimum level of darkness that you can have.
2: It should be.
1: Number 12 is too bright.
2: And it should say that on the goggles.
1: Should say number 14.
2: Okay.
1: Yeah.
2: Meanwhile, that's for this afternoon. Mm-hmm. And then, of course, tonight we've got peak Perseid meteor shower.
1: But and we have peak cloud.
2: And we have peak cloud.
1: But don't worry about it, because the Perseid meteor showers, unlike the eclipse, which is a very narrow event, the Perseid meteor showers started July 7th and go to August 24th. So if you can't get it tonight, tomorrow night it was looking good. I haven't checked it today, but Friday night could be good as well. In fact, Friday night we're having a star party.
2: Where's that?
1: That's out at the Diefenbunker, or the Carp Public Library, and it's a public star party. It starts at 8:30. And everybody's welcome to come to that. And you'll be able to see the Perseids. We'll have a bunch of folks with telescopes out there as well.
2: Including this little fella here, this little telescope.
1: Yes, I'll have that out, yeah.
2: And which part of the sky should I be looking at for the Perseid?
1: You want to be looking northeast after dark. And you want to get into a dark location. Unfortunately, in the city, light pollution is a big, big issue. And we're actually working with the city of Ottawa on that.
2: Really?
1: Yeah. We've got a project that we're working on them, and there'll be some... stuff coming out in the fall, where we're going to be having public star parties and things like that, working with the city of Ottawa looking at light pollution.
2: Across the city or during your events to limit the lights that are around?
1: Across the city, yeah.
2: Okay.
1: Yeah, and so you want to get to a dark location to really see them. Right now it's ideal because it's a new moon. The only time you get an eclipse is when the moon's on the same side of the Earth as the sun. And there's no moon up in the evening sky tonight. And the next couple of nights, it'll just be a little crescent moon. So it'll wash out the sky.
2: And I understand if people are showing up at near the Diefenbunker where you're doing this, there's some things to keep in mind even as you approach the site.
1: Well, absolutely. We'll have folks directing traffic. We want you to point your headlights away from the telescopes, please. So we'll have you make sure you're pointing your lights towards Carp Road versus the folks who are trying to observe the sky.
2: And even I should prepare my own eyes for the experience.
1: It takes 30 minutes for you to get your night vision. So absolutely don't bring a bright white flashlight with you.
2: For yourself, what is it that draws you to keep looking up to the stars?
1: It's sort of been a passion of mine. It actually runs in the family. My dad was a radio astronomer. He worked at the Algonquin Radio Observatory back in the 60s. And it's been in my blood, but about 15 years ago, I decided to get back into it and bought my first telescope.
2: And you remember, you still have that first telescope?
1: I still have that first telescope. It's called a Schmidt-Cassegrain. Mm-hmm. So it's an automated telescope. It's not new technology. It was built in the year 2000. Mm-hmm. Got it used from the federal government.
2: So what goes through your mind when you're looking up at the stars? Are you thinking a bit about your dad?
1: A little bit, yeah. Yeah, he passed away in the late 60s. But I think about him and the work that he did, pioneering some of the radio astronomy stuff. Yeah.
2: Thank you very much for joining us, Dave. Appreciate it.
1: Well, I really appreciate you inviting me here.
2: Thank you for these glasses. I might just... Well, I'm not going to wear them in public because that would be quite dangerous, but at least for photos. Thanks. Dave Chisel is with the Royal Astronomical Society of Canada. He's president of its Ottawa Centre chapter. And as of noon today, Dave and a couple of other members of the society will be set up outside the Canada Space Aviation and Space Museum for the partial solar eclipse. If you don't already have eclipse glasses, they'll have some on hand. That's going to begin at around 12:49 and 47 seconds, just around that time. It's going to be over by 2:34. And for more details about this Friday's star party in Carp that he mentioned, you head to the website of the Ottawa chapter of the Royal Astronomical Society of Canada. The address is ottawa.rcas.ca. Doug's back with traffic.
3: Mm-hmm. Eastbound 417 busy there from just east of Maitland into the set of Island Park Drive. Morning traffic. There's also an earlier collision on Nicholas. It's off to the side now, but it's still very, very slow on the westbound 417 from the 174 split right into Nicholas. Particularly slow from the split to about the Vanier Parkway, like crawling there. The 174 westbound, no problems though, coming in from and through Orleans. I'm back with one more update right after the news.
2: Thanks, Doug. 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
0: Good morning. It's mostly cloudy and 17.

0: degrees. I'm Elise Skura, and here's the latest from the CBC Ottawa newsroom. Commuters in Nepean had their chance to grill the head of OC Transpo last night. The agency has been holding public consultations, and as Dan Takma reports, riders are complaining about fare prices and lengthy trips.
1: It's basically become a desert for transit.
2: Celine Fletcher says her commute from Parkwood Hills in Nepean to downtown used to take less than half an hour.
1: Instead of being the 25 minutes, then up to 45 minutes, we've now gone to 2 hours.
2: It was a common refrain as OC Transpo General Manager Rick Leary led the transit agency's second of 5 public info sessions this month.
3: They don't have the customer at heart.
2: Junia Foundes says she took the bus for more than 40 years, but has mostly given it up as transit options in her area were repeatedly cut.
3: It was more convenient for the buses, not for the people. So that's when they lost me.
2: Leary, the OC Transpo boss, says he welcomes the feedback and highlighted plans to add more than 90 buses this fall, along with rewriting 30 routes to make buses more reliable.
4: I think this opened the horizon.
2: Those plans don't include an immediate fix for riders like Fletcher, who says her son has already given up and started taking a car, and she thinks daily about doing the same.
1: I can't afford 4 hours of commuting every day.
2: Dan Takama, CBC News, Ottawa.
0: People in Manitic want to meet with police this fall to talk safety. That's after a Facebook Marketplace meetup on Monday morning ended with shots ringing out. People told CBC that was a shock.
5: That really surprised me, you know. And, you know, if you had a few more of those, I wouldn't be as positive on the place, you know.
6: Manitic is changing with the volume of people and such, and we are seeing more incidences that we are not used to in Manitic.
7: I lived actually in Manitic for more than 25 years, and this is unheard of. Oh, it's just unbelievable. I can't believe what's happening in Manitic. It's a quiet little, like, country little town, we used to call it, but it's not anymore. It's not anymore. Scary, scary here.
0: Investigators say a seller arranged to meet a potential buyer who allegedly took out a firearm. Two shots were fired, but no one was struck. Dozens of employees at an Ottawa grocery store are out of work as of today. The Metro in South Keys is said to be replaced by a Food Basics, two brands owned by the same company. Jody Applewaith has more.
8: It was just an absolute gut punch.
9: Justin Berganza recalls the moment he learned the Metro store he's worked at for more than 30 years would close to make way for a Food Basics.
8: We were told very bluntly that we were all being terminated.
9: And even though the grocery giant owns both brands, he says staff were told they'd have to apply for a job at the Food Basics.
8: And that we were not guaranteed employment.
9: This news also disappointed some customers, including longtime shopper Michael Vorobich.
10: To me, it's just disrespect for the workers.
9: In a statement, Metro told CBC converting to a discount store will better meet customer needs. The company said employees at the Southgate location can't transfer to jobs with other Metro brands based on their collective agreement. But the union that represents the 72 people who work at the Southeast Metro says it was able to negotiate job opportunities at the new Food Basics and enhance severance pay. Malini Vijayakumar, a local employment lawyer, says that means litigation is unlikely.
11: It may be a sign that, you know, there has been a sort of agreement worked out between the parties.
9: Though the outcome is less than satisfying for Berganza, who's lost his meat-cutting job.
8: It illustrates that workers have very few rights in the situation.
9: The Food Basics store is expected to open sometime in the fall. Jody Applewaith, CBC News, Ottawa.
0: Fresh industry data suggests that new home sales in Ontario are ticking up. Since an HST tax rebate began in April, the sales have climbed 130% year over year. Scott Arantison is the CEO of the Ontario Home Builders Association, one of the groups behind that report. He says the numbers reflect more single-family homes than condos.
12: Single-family homes, townhomes, probably 2 to 4 years from the time the site plan is put into approval to occupancy to when somebody's moving in. Condos are 5 to 7 years. So when you think back that condos that have come online in the last couple of years, they were 5 to 7 years before that when they were started, and the economic conditions and market conditions were very different then. So we still have a surplus of inventory.
0: The HST rebate is set to expire at the end of March next year. And finally, local Colombians are fundraising for people back home after an earthquake killed hundreds and left many more injured. As the search for survivors grows more desperate, people are mobilizing abroad. The Colombian-Canadian community of Ottawa and Gatineau has taken its efforts online

0: It wants to help get food, water, and other essential supplies to those who need them. Marcela Martinez is with the group.
1: This is a tragedy that can happen in any place of the world, and I wouldn't like anyone to be in this situation. But I think that if anyone around the world, regardless their origin, their language, if they want to support us, to help us, trust me, we will get over this faster.
0: The 7.4 magnitude earthquake was the most powerful to strike a South American country in decades. And that's all the news for now. Here's Doug with Last Look at the Roads.
2: Well, still quite busy on the westbound 417 because of an earlier collision around Nicholas, or just after Nicholas. So just after the going underneath Nicholas on the westbound 417. It's heavy from the 174 split all the way into Nicholas. Also busy on the eastbound 417 heading downtown just because of, you know, morning traffic congestion. It's busy there from Maitland right into Parkdale. A little bit busy on Island Park Drive as well, in and around Scott Street and Richmond Road. But the bridges between Ottawa and Gatineau seem pretty good, apart from the Chaudière Bridge, which is slow headed towards Ottawa, headed towards the War Museum. Well, busier anyway. I'm back with more Giacomo this afternoon on All in a Day, shortly after 3.
3: Thank you very much, Doug, and a pleasure working with you these past 3 days. Yeah. Rebecca Zambergen's back in a host chair for tomorrow and Friday.
2: For real.
3: For real, but then she's away and I'm here next week. So, yeah, we'll see each other.
2: See you then.
3: All right, thank you. That's Doug Hempstead. I'm Giacomo Panico. Rebecca Zambergen back tomorrow. Thanks for joining us here on Ottawa Morning. Have yourself a great day. Take care.

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1: Who are you? Who are you? 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
2: I'm Emil Niazi, sitting in for El Amin Abdel Mahmoud. 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
0: 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The CBC News is next. Coming up in an hour, it's Q.
3: Meghan Park was one of the breakout stars of the young adult series The Secret Life of the American Teenager. Now she's a filmmaker and a creator of one of the most anticipated YA series of the summer. She'll tell you how her experience in YA inspired her to do things differently.
4: This is CBC News. Good morning. It's mostly cloudy and 17 degrees in Ottawa. I'm Elise Skura, and here's the latest from the CBC Ottawa newsroom. The minister responsible for Canada-U.S. trade is extending his trip to Washington. Dominic LeBlanc is hoping to cement a deal to head off looming 50% tariffs on Canadian exports to the U.S. Olivia Stefanovich has more.
5: Canada's negotiating team remains in Washington, D.C. to work out technical details on a proposed trade deal with the U.S. Canadian sources tell CBC News that the two countries are working towards an agreement that can be presented to U.S. President Donald Trump early next week before a new 50% levy against hundreds of Canadian imports is set to kick in next Wednesday. Now, negotiations are coming down to the wire here, with the minister responsible for Canada-U.S. trade, Dominic LeBlanc, and Canada's chief negotiator, Janice Charette, staying in D.C. to see this plan through. LeBlanc's office hasn't confirmed any more meetings this week. LeBlanc and Charette were tight-lipped going in and out of their one-hour meeting with U.S. Trade Representative Jameson Greer yesterday. And when he was leaving, LeBlanc told reporters that the Canadian team will have something more to say when the moment is right. Olivia Stefanovich, CBC News, Ottawa.
4: A section of rail near a new LRT station will need some major repairs before OC Transpo's plans to expand west get back on track. The area near Moody Station was hit by Canada Day flooding. Much of the ballast or gravel, which helps keep rails in place, was washed away. Councillor Lane Johnson saw the damage up close.
6: It's a big length of track that they're going to have to replace the ballast. I didn't understand that in order to do that, obviously they will have to remove the rails, but they've also already put in the overhead catenary system. So they're going to have to likely undo some of that because they need to get the equipment in order to remove the material. So it's just this cascading work plan.
4: There's still no timeline for those repairs. New home sales in Ontario are showing signs of life. Some industry players say that a recent spike comes thanks to the government's new HST rebate. Nama Weingarten takes a look.
7: 130%. That's how much new home sales in Ontario have gone up year over year after the government's HST rebate on them started in April. The figures come from a report by the Building Industry and Land Development Association, along with the Ontario Home Builders Association, which advocated for the rebate. CEO Scott Anderson says,
8: "The impact of the HST is what really brought consumers off the sideline."
7: The rebate means buyers of new homes can save up to $130,000. The more expensive the home, the less they'll save. But with the market still in a slump, not everyone is convinced the rebate is behind a sales uptick.
9: I have not had a single person contact me and use the word HST.
7: David Fleming is a local broker in the GTA.
9: Sales might have doubled, but they've doubled from an all-time low.
7: The broker Daniel Foch says the rebate, which is temporary, did rush some to buy.
10: They're coming in with urgency because this tax rebate, it's going to expire after a year. So they're eager to get a deal done within that period.
7: The rebate is set to expire at the end of next March. Nama Weingarten, CBC News, Toronto.
4: And tonight, you will be able to see the Perseid meteor shower. At its peak, you may see between 50 and 100 meteors streak across the sky for the annual celestial event. University of Guelph science educator Orbach says it's the biggest meteor shower of the year.
11: So the Perseids were going through the debris left by Comet Swift-Tuttle, which is actually a comet that's twice the size of the one that smoked all the dinosaurs. We're going to pass through that, potentially see a ton of it. And without there being a moon in the sky, we've got the best potential for a meteor shower that we're going to have pretty much all year.
4: The shower is expected to peak around midnight, with the number of meteors visible increasing each hour. And that is your CBC News to this hour. For more news throughout the day and night, stay tuned to CBC Radio 1 or go to cbc.ca/Ottawa. Now here's your weather forecast for Maniwaki. A mix of sun and cloud with a 60% chance of afternoon showers and risk of a thunderstorm. The high 22 degrees, the Humidex 25, the UV index high. Mainly cloudy tonight, that chance of showers and risk of a thunderstorm continues through the evening with fog patches developing overnight, the low 13. Tomorrow, a mix of sun and cloud with a 30% chance of showers in the afternoon. The high 24 degrees, the low is 11.
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Good morning, I'm Elise Skura. Here's an update from the CBC Ottawa newsroom. An upgrade to Canada's warning system for tornadoes and severe thunderstorms is set to roll out this morning. It aims to make them more precisely targeted to certain locations and could cut down on alert fatigue. Federal conservatives are pressing to see details of the $2.3 billion deal signed between the federal government and Telesat. At issue is the Prime Minister's friendship with the company's CEO. Officials insist the deal was handled at arm's length. And a child sexual exploitation investigation has led to 15 charges against a person in Killaloe. Ontario Provincial Police say the 27-year-old was charged with abduction, child luring, and sexual assault of a minor. Police aren't releasing their name to protect the identity of any victims. More news at 10 o'clock on CBC Radio 1. Now here's your weather forecast for Maniwaki. A mix of sun and cloud with a 60% chance of afternoon showers and risk of a thunderstorm. The high 22 degrees, the humidex 25, the UV index high.

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1: Something is happening in Dawson Creek. A wave of violence has swept over this community of just 13,000 people. 15 murders in the last 5 years.
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4: Meghan Park was one of the breakout stars of the young adult series The Secret Life of the American Teenager. Now she's a filmmaker and a creator of one of the most anticipated YA series of the summer. She'll tell you how her experience in YA inspired her to do things differently.
5: This is CBC News. Good morning. It's mostly cloudy and 18 degrees in Ottawa. I'm Elise Skura, and here's the latest from the CBC Ottawa newsroom. A Metro grocery store in South Keys has closed, soon to be replaced by a Food Basics. The two brands are owned by the same company, but the change will cost dozens of employees their jobs. Justin Braganza is one of 72 people now out of work. He's a meat cutter and has worked at the store for more than 30 years, saying some of his colleagues have even more at stake.
6: Some people are new to this country. Other people, this is their first job or their first full-time job. I mean, one or two of our employees are even here on work permits, and they, like, they're, you know, them remaining in Canada is dependent on them having a job. And, you know, to not have a job, that really makes their situation so much more tenuous.
5: The new Food Basics is expected to open sometime this fall. The mayor of Summerland, BC, is urging residents to remain patient while waiting to return home and check on the damage from wildfires. Across British Columbia, 20,000 people are on evacuation order as 106 wildfires burn. Michelle Allen reports.
7: A prayer circle around Okanagan Lake. People gather to support those who lost their homes to wildfire.
8: So we're really here just to pray, to remember our relationship to each other.
7: Jennifer Lewis is with the Okanagan Nation Alliance. She's one of roughly 20,000 in BC under evacuation orders. Many are sleeping in cars or trailers.
9: It was just terrible. It was just so spooky. Me and the dog, all I did was sit and cry.
7: Summerland resident Raylene Park said she had just 15 minutes to flee the Bald Range fire. Some forecasted rain could provide a little relief in the next few days, but officials say they can't afford to count on it. And in other parts of the province, there could be wind and dry lightning, which could worsen current fires or start new ones. Officials say the crews battling these fires are exhausted, but there is help. Firefighters from Mexico are already on the ground. Another 102 from Costa Rica will arrive on Thursday. Michelle Allen, CBC News, Vancouver.
5: People in Spain will have some of the best views of a total solar eclipse in Europe today. It also offers a team of Italian scientists a brief window to test a new tool. As Megan Williams explains, this is a rare chance to deepen our understanding of the sun.
10: Inside this lab in Padua, northern Italy, scientists have spent the past 2.5 years building an instrument they hope could change the way we study the sun's outer atmosphere. It's called CISS, the Circular Slit Spectrometer, and today it gets its first big test at the Javalambre Observatory, high in the mountains of Aragon in eastern Spain. During a total eclipse, the moon blocks the sun's bright surface, making its normally hidden corona much easier to see. Existing spectrometers can take hours to scan that corona, line by line. But CISS is designed to capture an entire ring of it in a single image, allowing scientists to track changes that can happen in just minutes. If the technology works, it could eventually be used on a space mission to study solar activity that can affect communications and power grids here on Earth. Megan Williams, CBC News, Pistoia.
5: Also tonight, you will be able to see the Perseid meteor shower. At its peak, you may be able to spot between 50 and 100 meteors streaking across the sky for the annual celestial event. University of Guelph science educator Orbax says it's the biggest meteor shower of the year.
11: So the Perseids were going through the debris left by Comet Swift-Tuttle, which is actually a comet that's twice the size of the one that smoked all the dinosaurs. We're going to pass through that, potentially see a ton of it, and without there being a moon in the sky, we've got the best potential for a meteor shower that we're going to have pretty much all year.
12: The shower is expected to peak around midnight. And that is your CBC News to this hour. For more throughout the day and night, stay tuned to CBC Radio 1. Now here's your weather forecast for Maniwaki. A mix of sun and cloud with a 60% chance of afternoon showers and risk of a thunderstorm. The high 22 degrees, the humidex 25, the UV index high. Mainly cloudy tonight, that chance of showers and risk of a thunderstorm continues through the evening with fog patches developing overnight, the low 13. Tomorrow, a mix of sun and cloud with a 30% chance of showers in the afternoon. The high 24 degrees, the low is 11.
4: Hi, I'm Garvey Bailey, sitting in for Tom Power. Welcome to Q. As a young actor, Canadian filmmaker Megan Park didn't always feel completely comfortable. Now, as the one writing the scripts and doing the filmmaking, she has the opportunity to create a young adult world that feels much more authentic. Her latest YA series is called Sterling Point. It's set in cottage country, and it's a love letter to Canada. Start the boat. Megan's here to tell us about it. Plus, the band Kiwi Junior has been playing together for a decade, and their fan base just keeps growing. They've got new music on the way, and as per usual, the lyrics are witty and fun and nostalgic. Jeremy Gaudet of Kiwi Junior is here to share some of it today on Q.

Megan Park is a Canadian writer and director who got her start in front of the camera, starring in different teen dramas. But something about those jobs never felt quite right. The dialogue didn't reflect

heard the song and they had to move and sing along. So we were just all singing along together. And I kid you not, I looked to my right and another woman was grooving and singing along. It was an instant dance.

from his debut album of the same name. That is Luther Vandross with Never Too Much. That album was released 45 years ago today. Still to come on Q, where do you get your inspiration? Are you someone who spends time in nature? Or maybe a good chat with a friend is all you need? For Jeremy Gaudet, the lead singer of the band Kiwi Jr., the inspiration for their latest song came as he was getting into a true crime show. Jeremy is a massive fan of Dateline, and after this, he'll tell you how one of those stories turned into their new song. I'm Garvey Bailey, more Q after this.

0: Good morning, I'm Elise Skura. Here's an update from the CBC Ottawa newsroom. An Ottawa city councillor says she was shocked to see the extent of damage to LRT construction from the Canada Day rainstorm. Water flooded through a section of track by Moody Station. Lane Johnson says the ballast around tracks was completely washed away. There's still no timeline for repairs. Dozens of people who worked at a Metro grocery store in Ottawa are out of a job. The South Quay store is about to become a Food Basics. It's owned by the same company, but collective agreements mean that employees need to apply for a position at the rebranded store. And police in Ottawa are looking for anyone who might have seen a crash last night that took the life of a pedestrian. Officers were called to eastbound Highway 174 at Blair Road shortly before 10 p.m. Investigators are also hoping to find dash cam footage. Now here's your weather forecast for Maniwaki. A mix of sun and cloud with a 60% chance of afternoon showers and risk of a thunderstorm. The high 22 degrees, the Humidex 25, the UV index high. Mainly cloudy tonight, that chance of showers and risk of a thunderstorm continues through the evening with fog patches developing overnight, the low 13. Tomorrow, a mix of sun and cloud with a 30% chance of showers in the afternoon. The high 24 degrees, the low is 11.
1: 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Like, are you noticing the melody first, or are you scratching your head trying to figure out what the song is really about? Well, the band Kiwi Jr. pays

0: This is CBC Radio 1, 91.5 FM in Ottawa. The sandwich board. It's one of the oldest forms of advertising. Storekeepers love them. 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And in the movie Die Hard with a Vengeance, a sandwich board attracts a lot of attention.
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3: I'm Emil Niazi, sitting in for El Amin Abdel Mahmoud. Sterling Point is a new TV show for teens, and it's surprisingly wholesome, especially compared to the shows that millennials grew up on. You'll hear why it's working for the group chat.
4: This is CBC News. Good morning. It's mostly cloudy and 19 degrees in Ottawa. I'm Elise Gura, and here's the latest from the CBC Ottawa newsroom. The minister responsible for Canada-U.S. trade is extending his trip to Washington. Dominic LeBlanc is hoping to cement a deal to head off looming 50% tariffs on Canadian exports to the U.S. Olivia Stefanovich has more.
5: Canada's negotiating team remains in Washington, D.C. to work out technical details on a proposed trade deal with the U.S. Canadian sources tell CBC News that the two countries are working towards an agreement that can be presented to U.S. President Donald Trump early next week before a new 50% levy against hundreds of Canadian imports is set to kick in next Wednesday. Now, negotiations are coming down to the wire here, with the minister responsible for Canada-U.S. trade, Dominic LeBlanc, and Canada's chief negotiator, Janice Charette, staying in D.C. to see this plan through. LeBlanc's office hasn't confirmed any more meetings this week. LeBlanc and Charette were tight-lipped going in and out of their one-hour meeting with U.S. Trade Representative Jameson Greer yesterday. And when he was leaving, LeBlanc told reporters that the Canadian team will have something more to say when the moment is right. Olivia Stefanovich, CBC News, Ottawa.
4: The federal government will spend tens of millions of dollars on climate resilience. That's what Environment Minister Julie DeBrusen announced this morning in Hamilton, or Halifax.
6: I'm very proud to announce that our government is investing over $34 million to support 128 communities from coast to coast to coast to strengthen their climate resilience and protect Canadians.

0: That $34 million will be spread over 141 different climate projects, including measures to fight extreme heat and flood reduction measures. People in Nepean gave OC Transpo's management an earful last night. Riders like Celine Fletcher say their commute has more than tripled in recent years. She lives in Parkwood Hills and takes the bus to work downtown. Fletcher says it once took 25 minutes. Now that trip is often 2 hours. And she says she's not the only one who's feeling abandoned.
1: They can't take the bus. You can't get your daycare. You can't get your job on time. We're in an area that is very densely populated with apartment buildings, seniors, people aren't getting to their appointments. And all these cuts have really not allowed people to use transit at all.
0: The head of OC Transpo, Rick Leary, was there to take in the frustrations. He says his focus is on fixing the current system rather than expanding service, but he'll look into express buses. There are still 3 more chances this month for riders to give feedback, including events in Orleans and Kanata. Local Colombians are fundraising for people back home after an earthquake killed hundreds and left many more injured. As the search for survivors there grows desperate, people are mobilizing abroad. The Colombian Canadian community of Ottawa and Gatineau has taken its efforts online. It wants to help get food, water, and other essential supplies to those who need them. Marcela Martinez runs the group.
2: This is a tragedy that can happen in any place of the world, and I wouldn't like anyone to be in this situation. But I think that if anyone around the world, regardless their origin, their language, if they want to support us, to help us, trust me, we will get over this faster.
0: The 7.4 magnitude earthquake was the most powerful to strike the South American country in decades. And finally, 29 U.S. states are taking Meta to court today in California. The trial could deal a critical blow to the social media giant. Attorneys general allege the company deliberately made Facebook and Instagram addictive for children. They also accuse it of illegally harvesting their data. CEO Mark Zuckerberg is expected to testify and is facing thousands of similar cases, though this will be a big test. Damages could total $1.4 trillion. That's your CBC News to this hour. Stay tuned to CBC Radio 1. Now here's your weather forecast for Ottawa. Some increasing cloudiness with a 40% chance of showers and risk of a thunderstorm this afternoon. The high 25 degrees, but with the humidity, it could feel closer to 30. The UV index is high. Partly cloudy tonight, that chance of showers and risk of a thunderstorm will continue, with fog patches set to develop near midnight. The low is 14. Tomorrow starts off as a mix of sun and cloud. Then there's a chance of showers and risk of a thunderstorm once again. The high 24 degrees.
3: There's a new hit teen show on Amazon Prime that has critics and audiences buzzing. Sterling Point follows a 17-year-old New Yorker whose estranged grandfather leaves her an island in Ontario's cottage country. Meanwhile, I'm out here just trying to score an invite to someone's cottage. I'm Emile Niazi, sitting in for Elamine Abdel-Mahmoud. This is Commotion. I spoke with C.T. Jones and Jackson Weaver about this new show, and we started off by watching a bit of the trailer.
4: My mom died when I was little. She used to spend some time here, so I'm just checking it out.
5: You guys want to go to a party in Rosso tonight?
4: No, you don't. Because
6: crowd please. And hello?
7: Jesus! Who are you?
6: Who are you? And what are you doing in my grandfather's cottage?
3: Oh, now that's some juicy teen drama, am I right? So you've both binged the series. CT, let's start with you. What did you think?
8: I was absolutely blown away. I was like, oh my goodness, this is really getting me. I'm always a little bit hesitant about YA romances because they operate on kind of the scale where adults want to watch them too, but it has to fit for the teens. And I was really pleasantly surprised at how compelling this really dramatic story is. The acting's phenomenal. I love Megan Park. Overall, I was like, wow, I would watch a second season.
3: Okay, Jackson, what do you think?
9: I love this show. I binged it in a day. I think that one thing that really stood out to me is that while it has all of the auspices of, you know, Dawson's Creek, OC era kind of, I don't want to say vapid, but surface level, let's call it, TV shows, there's really a central

That's Don't Leave Me on the Dance Floor, some brand new music from Carly Rae Jepsen. It'll be on her new record, Day and Night, out this September. And that is it for the podcast today. I'm Emile Niazi, sitting in for El Amin Abdel Mahmoud. This is Commotion. Thanks for listening.

0: morning. It's 11:30. I'm Emma Weller with the latest from the CBC Ottawa Newsroom. The head of OC Transpo says it's still too soon to say if water damage from the Canada Day storm will delay the LRT West extension. At a customer information session last night, Rick Leary says there are a lot of issues that need to be addressed. The extension was slated to open next year. The Canadian Armed Forces is holding a drone testing event today in the Ottawa Valley. Canadian drone manufacturers will test their platforms in real-world scenarios at a NATO test center. The federal government is looking to quickly adopt more drones as the technology rapidly develops. And finally, a partial solar eclipse will happen this afternoon at around 1:45. People should not look directly at the eclipse without proper precautions, but that may not be a concern as overcast skies with a chance of showers are forecasted around that time. More news at noon here on CBC Radio 1. Here's a look at the forecast for Ottawa. Today, mainly cloudy. There is a 60% chance of showers this afternoon with a risk of thunderstorms. The high, 25 degrees. Humidex making that feel like 30. Tonight, partly cloudy. 40% chance of showers. Still that risk of thunderstorms. And that low will drop down to 14 degrees. Tomorrow, mix of sun and cloud. 40% chance of showers with a risk of thunderstorms in the afternoon. Once again, the high, 24 degrees with the humidex making it feel more like 29.
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2: I'm Stu Mills. On the next Ontario Today, they're cheap, green, and fun, but new research shows e-scooter injuries are piling up. Is the honeymoon over for the e-scooter?
3: They're flying by at very high speed. Very few of them wear a helmet. They don't respect distance from a cyclist.
2: That's Ontario Today after the noon news.
4: This is CBC News. Good afternoon. It's 20 degrees and mostly cloudy. I'm Emma Weller with the latest from the CBC Ottawa Newsroom. The general manager of OC Transpo says it's still too soon to say if water damage from the Canada Day storm will delay the opening of the LRT West extension. It's slated to open next year, but as Jaden Dill reports, damage from the flood means there's a lot of work ahead.
5: Investigating it, we're assessing it.
6: OC Transpo General Manager Rick Leary speaks to a room of commuters at the Nepean Sportsplex last night while holding an info session on how the transportation agency is trying to improve its services. He was questioned on one burning issue, delays to ongoing projects, flooding from the Canada Day storm, damaged construction on the Moody Light Rail Station. But Leary says it's not clear how that will affect the opening of the LRT West extension.
5: There's a lot of issues that has to be addressed. That's why it's not as easy to just go out and say, here's the new schedule.
6: Leary was already planning to bring in a second set of eyes, contractors to review pre-existing work on the LRT expansion project. But the damage from flooding complicates things.
5: My guy just rebuild exactly what I have. Right? When you hear about these 100-year floods happening more often, right? So I got to now assess with the contractor, what are we going to put there? What are we going to do different? You don't want me to just go and do the exact same thing. I'd be crazy to do that, right? I need my head exam.
6: Leary says plans to update council during the first quarter of 2027 remain unchanged. Jaden Dill, CBC News, Ottawa.
4: The federal government is going to be spending tens of millions of dollars on climate resilience projects. Environment Minister Julie DeBrisson unveiling the funding this morning in Halifax.
7: I'm very proud to announce that our government is investing over $34 million to support 128 communities from coast to coast to coast to strengthen their climate resilience and protect Canadians.
4: That $34 million will be spread over 141 different climate projects, including measures to fight extreme heat and flood reduction measures. Auto thefts have continued trending down across Ontario. That's according to a new report from Equité Association. The number of reported thefts over the first half of 2026 was down 8.4% compared to the same period last year. This comes after parts of the province saw an overwhelming increase in theft over the past few years. The CBC's Ian Curran has more.
8: Dominique Manchon is in charge of investigation and intelligence for the Equité Association. He works

0: firsthand on recovering stolen vehicles and collecting data.
1: If there's, let's say, area that are more targeted, we share it with law enforcement.
0: This collaboration was part of an action plan created by the federal government in 2024 to deal with auto theft. Malchamp says despite seeing numbers trending down, there is still more work to be done.
1: We need to have the industry, the car industry, and the manufacturer to equip their vehicle with the proper protection.
0: The protection he is referring to is against cyber attacks on cars. He says criminals are using radio technology devices to attack cars' computers. But Global Automakers of Canada President Lucas Malinowski says manufacturers are doing the best they can.
2: They are in touch with law enforcement to see what vulnerabilities there may be in vehicles that are being exploited by these organized crime groups.
0: Malinowski says automakers are continuing to update their software and install better tracking systems. Ian Curran, CBC News, Toronto.
3: Turning to Quebec, enrollment at CEGEPs across the province is up, but the union that represents CEGEP staff say funding hasn't kept up. They're forecasting a 4% increase in students this fall. The two previous years also saw spikes in enrollment of about 5%. Eric Sear is president of the FPPC-CSQ union.
4: You know, we have a nice problem in Quebec. Many, many more students, many, many more young people want to study in higher education in CEGEPs. We want to accept all those students that want to study in Quebec. And for that, there's got to be resources that are added into CEGEPs to hire the employees that are needed to help these students succeed.
3: Sear says whichever party takes power needs to address the funding shortfall to colleges. And finally, two significant celestial events are happening today. The first is a partial solar eclipse at about 1:45 this afternoon. People should not look directly at the eclipse without proper precautions. But that may not be a concern, as overcast skies with a chance of showers are forecast at that time. The second event is a major meteor shower. The Perseid meteor shower will peak tonight and tomorrow night. Elena Hyde is a professor at York University's Department of Astronomy. She says it could be a great show if skies are clear.
5: We don't know exactly how many there will be, but for the Perseids, it's known to be a pretty good meteor shower because the thing that made the meteor shower, a comet, actually came by just back in 1992. So these are pretty fresh, and we could get up to 100 an hour if you're lucky.
3: The best time to see the shower is between midnight and dawn. However, weather is again not cooperating with clouds expected both nights. And that is your CBC News. For news updated through the day and night, stay tuned to CBC Radio 1. You can also visit our website for more. Now to the weather in the National Capital Region. Today, we are looking at mainly cloudy, 60% chance of showers this afternoon with a risk of thunderstorms. High of 26 degrees, Humidex making that feel more like 30. Tonight, partly cloudy, still the risk of showers and thunderstorms and a low of 14.

0: legislation reflect what we know are the risks and enforcement of that legislation. When there is no enforcement, it's almost, you know, it's almost irrelevant if there is regulation, legislation.
1: Andrew, I want to ask you lastly here before we head off for our break at the bottom of the clock. You as a firefighter, I wonder whether it's conceivable that you and some of your co-workers there might take a truck to the parking lot of a school and give a class on the safe operation of one of these things to prevent having to make a call of the kind you're worried that you might have to. Could you do that?
2: We could do that, yeah. I think it would end up being more of a lecture on just being careful and looking both ways, whatever, because as we talked about, most of these kids are younger. They're not licensed age, right? They haven't taken the road safety courses, and they're allowed to rip around these roads at, frankly, a lot of these are going the same speed as the traffic. So until there is some sort of a legislation that gets brought into place, that's basically all we can do. Yeah, just be careful with these things. Right now, enjoy it while it lasts.
1: I suppose, be respectful of it,
2: as the other guys said.
1: Yeah, I guess that's the political genius of what you call a pilot program, because you can say that there's a sunset coming, or that it's a trial period or a study period, and then you can quickly bring it to an end if it's politically unpopular or just too darn dangerous. You're listening to Ontario Today, and we're asking the question today: your kid wants an e-scooter, are you saying yes or no? 888-817-8995, and we're back in 90 seconds.
3: Good afternoon, it's 12:30. I'm Emma Weller with the latest from the CBC Ottawa Newsroom. New data shows auto theft in Ontario is down by 8.4% in the first half of this year. Equité Association, who conducted the report, says nearly 8,800 vehicles were stolen in that time period. It points to better coordination with law enforcement as the reason for the decline. And Environment Canada says its new warning systems for tornado and severe thunderstorms is officially up and running. Going forward, the storm warnings will be more precise, alerting areas most likely to be affected. This system has been used in the United States since 2007. And finally, Colombia has declared 3 days of national mourning after a powerful earthquake killed more than 250 people on Monday. The search for survivors is now getting more desperate. The first 48 to 72 hours are considered the critical window to find anyone alive. More news at 1 here on CBC Radio 1. Here's a look at the forecast for Ottawa. Today, mainly cloudy. There is a 60% chance of showers this afternoon with a risk of thunderstorms. The high, 25 degrees. Humidex making that feel like 30. Tonight's partly cloudy, 40% chance of showers. Still that risk of thunderstorms. And that low will drop down to 14 degrees. Tomorrow, mix of sun and cloud, 40% chance of showers with a risk of thunderstorms in the afternoon. Once again, the high, 24 degrees with the Humidex making it feel more like 29.
1: You're listening to the province's open line show, Ontario Today. I'm Stu Mills. This hour, it seems like e-scooters are everywhere, and now children's hospitals are seeing an uptick in e-scooter injuries. So, your kid wants an e-scooter. Are you saying yes or no? 1-888-817-8995.
4: They're flying by at very high speed. Very few of them wear a helmet. They don't respect distance from a cyclist.
5: I've been riding it up and down, taking it to work, taking it to friends' houses. You know, no one has ever stopped me. Not everyone's hearing the bell, so I brake from ahead of time. I say, excuse me.
1: This hour, doctors are telling parents to hit the brakes on letting your kid hop on that e-scooter.
6: The one that I could remember was a 14-year-old boy who was riding a scooter, and unfortunately, he was in an accident. He ended up having a bleed, brain bleed, where we had to transfer him to a trauma center.
7: My message is for parents not to be buying these for their children. 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
1: Dr. Ran Yan at Humber Hospital and Dr. Daniel Rosenfeld at SickKid speaking to CBC last summer. Now, even if you don't have an e-scooter in your house, some Ontario cities have shareable e-scooters that you can rent on the street. In just a few moments, we'll hear from a former Ottawa City Councillor and current NDP MPP who wants tighter e-scooter regulations. But I'm Stu Mills. I want to hear from you. Your kid wants an e-scooter. Are you saying yes or no? 1-888-817-8995. Are you saying yes or no? 1-888-817-8995. And before we bring in the member of provincial

0: learned something in all of this.
1: I'm always interested to hear what people's experience are with this, with e-scooters. So thanks for having me on. There's more information for parents on the Parachute website at parachute.ca. But thanks for bringing this topic to the conversation, because it is really, really top of mind for a lot of people.
0: It sounds like it's been kind of overdue, is kind of the attitude of most people. But look, Pamela Fuseli, thanks very much. President and CEO of Parachute, the national charity that's focused on injury prevention. Thanks to Bernie. Thanks to all of those callers. And I hope you can join us again tomorrow when we talk to Dr. Brian Goldman, White Coat Black Art. He's got a new book, and it's all about life in the ER, the front lines of healthcare in many cases. And he's with us all tomorrow. Hope you can join us. Bye for now.
2: Across four continents and 13 countries, the world's most elite athletes will compete in intense, high-level events in the Diamond League. Watch Marco Arop, Femke Bol, Julian Alfred, Faith Kipyegon, and Carsten Warholm push their limits across 15 different events. Don't miss Diamond League Track and Field all season long on CBC and CBC Gem. The CBC News is next, and then it's Bookends with Matea Roach.
3: How awful does a person have to be for you to be willing to get blood on your hands? Today on the show, a buzzy book called Honey. It's about a vigilante killer who kills her first victim with a bee, and things get stickier from there.
4: This is CBC News. Good afternoon. It's 22 degrees and mostly cloudy. I'm Emma Weller with the latest from the CBC Ottawa Newsroom. The minister responsible for Canada-U.S. trade is extending his trip in Washington. Dominic LeBlanc is hoping to cement a deal to head off looming 50% tariffs on Canadian exports to the U.S. Olivia Stefanovic has more on those efforts.
5: Canada's negotiating team remains in Washington, D.C. to work out technical details on a proposed trade deal with the U.S. Canadian sources tell CBC News that the two countries are working towards an agreement that can be presented to U.S. President Donald Trump early next week before a new 50% levy against hundreds of Canadian imports is set to kick in next Wednesday. Now, negotiations are coming down to the wire here, with the minister responsible for Canada-U.S. trade, Dominic LeBlanc, and Canada's chief negotiator, Janice Charette, staying in D.C. to see this plan through. LeBlanc's office hasn't confirmed any more meetings this week. LeBlanc and Charette were tight-lipped going in and out of their one-hour meeting with U.S. Trade Representative Jameson Greer yesterday. And when he was leaving, LeBlanc told reporters that the Canadian team will have something more to say when the moment is right. Olivia Stefanovic, CBC News, Ottawa.
4: Overnight clear skies didn't help crews battling the Bald Range wildfire near Summerland, BC. There are nearly 200 firefighters on the ground working to get the fire under control so people who were forced to leave their homes can return. Gene Strong is a fire information officer with the BC Wildfire Service.
6: Specifically in this area around that Bald Range fire, we've talked about how seeing the blue skies might increase wildfire activity, but in today's case, they also anticipate potentially some cloud in the area. So that cloud may take over the job that the smoke was doing in keeping that fire less active.
4: Strong says the forecast is also calling for possible thunderstorms in the area today, and with that, higher winds. Those winds could hinder firefighting efforts. A total eclipse of the sun is happening over the next few hours in parts of Spain, Iceland, and Greenland. Here in Canada, some will see a partial eclipse. Peter Cowan has more.
7: You don't normally see something moving in front of the sun like that.
8: Andrea Van Ostrand is hosting an eclipse watch party at the Johnson Geo Center, a science center in St. John's. The moon will only cover about 50% of the sun in Newfoundland, and you'll need help to safely watch it. You can use special glasses or even a toilet paper tube.
7: Just place a little bit of tinfoil with a little pinhole in it. You stand with your back to the sun, let the sun shine through the tool, and then you get to actually see it.
8: Many people in Canada watched in awe 2 years ago when the moon totally covered the sun. Astronomer Hilding Nielsen says this time it'll be a lot more subtle.
9: It may appear to be a little darker, almost like we were kind of came overcast. But that's really the extent of it.
8: In Canada, the further north and east you go, the more complete the eclipse. The best spot in the country? Alert in Nunavut, where the sun will be 94% covered. Peter Cowan, CBC News, St. John's.
4: Colombia has declared 3 days of national mourning after a powerful earthquake killed more than 200 people.

0: on Monday. Those cheers are for an incredible rescue from Colombia's earthquake. A woman has been pulled alive after being trapped in the debris for more than 36 hours. The search for survivors is now getting more desperate. The first 48 to 72 hours are considered the critical window to find anyone alive. And finally, 29 U.S. states are taking Meta to court today in California. The trial could deal a critical blow to the social media giant. Attorneys general allege the company deliberately made its Facebook and Instagram platforms addictive for children. They also accuse it of illegally harvesting kids' data. CEO Mark Zuckerberg is expected to testify. Meta is facing thousands of similar cases, but this one is a big test. Damages could total as high as $1.4 trillion, just shy of the company's total market value. And that's your CBC News. For more news throughout the day and night, stay tuned to CBC Radio 1 or visit our website for more. Here's a look at the forecast for Ottawa. Today, mainly cloudy. There is a 60% chance of showers this afternoon with a risk of thunderstorms. The high, 25 degrees. Humidex making that feel like 30. Tonight, partly cloudy, 40% chance of showers. Still that risk of thunderstorms. And that low will drop down to 14 degrees. Tomorrow, mix of sun and cloud, 40% chance of showers with a risk of thunderstorms in the afternoon. Once again, the high, 24 degrees with the Humidex making it feel more like 29.
1: Hey there, I'm Matea Roach. You're listening to Bookends. Today on the show, a graduate student who murders men in the name of justice. What could go wrong? Plus, Milena Jasenska was a courageous journalist, translator, and resistor of the Nazi regime. So why do most people only know her as Franz Kafka's lover? A recent novel tells her story. Pop culture loves a vigilante killer, someone who's willing to get blood on their hands in order to keep the rest of us safe. But that guy is usually a guy, often white, often wearing a costume. But what if we imagine a vigilante as a young Black woman? And what if her victims were problematic men who abused their power and spread misogyny online? Imani Thompson explores this idea in her debut novel, Honey. It's about the sticky politics of race, gender, and violence, seen through the eyes of a serial killer who's also a graduate student at Cambridge. Honey is dark, provocative, and one of this year's buzziest debuts. Imani Thompson joins me now from her home in London to talk all about it. Hi, Imani. How's it going?
2: I'm good, thank you. Thank you so much for having me.
1: Women serial killers are rare, both in real life and also, I would say, in fiction. And I'm wondering why you wanted to flip the script with a story about a female serial killer.
2: Largely because we always see the woman as a victim to violence. And I was so sick of watching this on our screens and seeing that violence very glamorized as well. So when I came up with the idea for the novel and this, you know, the premise of a female serial killer who's on the hunt for some of the world's bad men, I thought, well, what's interesting to me about violence there is to very consciously flip the lens and have her kill men in ways that women are often killed. And the idea is that the reader should feel very uncomfortable with this, because we should always feel very uncomfortable with the violence that's so prolific in our culture that we're seeing.
1: You mentioned this idea of male violence against women sometimes being glamorized in these pop culture depictions that we see. What do you think that does, I guess, to the culture, that that's something that's so normalized and yet we see less of that script being flipped of what does it look like for women to be violent and for men to be the victims?
2: I think when it's glamorized on our screens, you know, I'm thinking of certain movies or TV shows, it makes the viewer feel that this is okay, or the viewer becomes numb to that sort of violence. And I think that really dangerously can spill out beyond the screen, actually, into society. So my point being in flipping it is to say, well, why do we never see victim perpetrator ever changed? We're so used to seeing violence against women and so used to seeing them in that victim position, and that shouldn't be normalized in any way.
1: Your main character in this novel, Yrsa, studies sociology as a graduate student at the University of Cambridge. And I know that you also have a background in sociology, also went to Cambridge. You clearly think very deeply about socio-political elements of human connection and how we live together. But you're writing from a perspective of a character who's quite antisocial, and I'm curious about what interested you

0: afternoon. It's 1:30. I'm Emma Weller with the latest from the CBC Ottawa Newsroom. The head of OC Transpo says it's still too soon to say if water damage from the Canada Day storm will delay the LRT West extension. At a customer information session last night, Rick Leary says there are a lot of issues that need to be addressed. The extension was slated to open next year. The Canadian Armed Forces is holding a drone testing event today in the Ottawa Valley. Canadian drone manufacturers will test their platforms in real-world scenarios at a NATO test center. The federal government is looking to quickly adopt more drones as the technology rapidly develops. And finally, some here in Canada will be able to catch a glimpse of a partial solar eclipse within the next hour. In Spain, millions are expected to watch as the country sees its first total eclipse for the first time in more than a century. People should not look directly at the eclipse without proper precautions. More news at 2 here on CBC Radio 1. Here's a look at the forecast for Ottawa. Today, mainly cloudy. There is a 60% chance of showers this afternoon with a risk of thunderstorms. The high, 25 degrees. Humidex making that feel like 30. Tonight's partly cloudy, 40% chance of showers. Still that risk of thunderstorms. And that low will drop down to 14 degrees. Tomorrow, mix of sun and cloud. 40% chance of showers with a risk of thunderstorms in the afternoon. Once again, the high, 24 degrees with the Humidex making it feel more like 29.
1: Hi, welcome back to Bookends. I'm Matea Roach. When you think of Franz Kafka, you probably think of his strange and unsettling fiction. You may also remember his passionate love affair with his first translator, Milena. But who was Milena? What's her story? Milena Jasenska was Kafka's first translator, and his correspondence to her is collected in the book Letters to Milena. It might be the most revealing of all of Kafka's works, offering a glimpse into his most intimate self. But we only have one side of that conversation, because Milena's responses to Franz Kafka have never been found. And that's where novelist Christina Stima steps in. In Letters to Kafka, she gives voice to Milena Jasenska, a woman who was so much more than just Kafka's lover. Christina Stima joined me in studio to tell me all about Milena and all about her novel. Hi, Christine. How are you?
2: I'm doing well. Long time listener, first time caller.
1: Thank you. Well, congratulations on the release of this novel. I know you worked on it for, I think, 12 years.
2: Indeed.
1: How does it feel to have this book out in the world?
2: Whew. I mean, it's huge for me, especially because throughout the past 12 years, I never really knew if it was ever going to see the light of day. It was so much research and so much kind of trying to inhabit that world that at some points it felt overwhelming. Mm. And to finally be at the finish line, I mean, I'm just full of joy.
1: So Letters to Kafka imagines the life of Milena Jasenska, who's this woman who is maybe best known as Kafka's lover, but also has this incredible life story all of her own that has nothing to do with Franz Kafka.
2: Yeah.
1: I understand you actually weren't a big Kafka head before diving into Milena's life. How did you first encounter her?
2: It was 12 years ago, and I was living in the UK. I was living in London, and I was totally broke. And I found out that there was a fellowship that was offered out of a university in Vienna. And so it was called the Milena Jasenska Fellowship for Journalists. I was like, well, who is Milena Jasenska? I'd never heard of her. So, you know, I did a Google search, and I came across like a sparsely populated Wikipedia page, and I don't know. There was something in me where I still wasn't satisfied. And almost everything written about her is either in German or in Czech, which I don't speak. But I was able to find 5 books that had been translated into English. And so I bought all 5. And after I was done

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1: It's so big and it's so much pressure, and we take more risks.
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0: Where risk is part of the routine.
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5: With wildfires burning around the country, you might be worried about smoke in your home. A DIY air cleaner could help. 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
6: This is CBC News. Good afternoon. It's 23 degrees and mostly cloudy. I'm Emma Weller with the latest from the CBC Ottawa Newsroom. A solar eclipse is underway where the moon moves in front of the sun, blocking the sun's rays. The so-called path of totality, where all of the sun will be blocked, started in northern Russia and will swing over Greenland and Iceland and then onto Spain and part of Portugal. But some people in Scotland will see a partial eclipse, including this mother and son who headed up a hill with special safety glasses.
7: It's incredible, like, to see something like this.
8: It's interesting. I didn't really, like, know what I was expecting here, but this is also a really great viewpoint.
6: Solar eclipses happen somewhere on Earth about once every 18 months. And tonight, depending on local conditions, you'll be able to see the Perseid meteor shower. At its peak, you may see between 50 to 100 meteors streak across the sky. University of Guelph science educator Orbach says it's the biggest meteor shower of the year.
9: So the Perseids were going through the debris left by Comet Swift-Tuttle, which is actually a comet that's twice the size of the one that smoked all the dinosaurs. We're going to pass through that, potentially see a ton of it, and without there being a moon in the sky, we've got the best potential for a meteor shower that we're going to have pretty much all year.
6: The shower is expected to peak around midnight, with the number of meteors visible increasing each hour. The best place to see it is away from city lights that can interfere. NASA flew a research plane through a massive clouds generated by the BC's Pear Lake wildfire in order to learn about how these clouds can create further extreme weather and to help scientists get better at forecasting dangerous storms. The CBC's Michelle Morton reports.
10: Matthew Bourbonnais is with UBC's Department of Earth and Environmental Sciences.
11: It just kind of reflects the type of fire behavior that we're seeing in British Columbia right now.
10: Online aviation tracking shows NASA's aircraft flew from Montana to the area above Clinton on Saturday. That's where the Pear Lake wildfire is burning. BC officials say the fire created pyrocumulonimbus clouds, which are formed by extreme smoke and heat. They can generate rain, lightning, and fire tornadoes. Bourbonnais says if these intense fires are creating lightning, more fires could start.
11: The big thing is around that kind of safety element for people that are on the ground, the firefighters, aircraft.
10: NASA says measuring and mapping the dangerous storms as they develop will help scientists forecast them in the future. Michelle Morton, CBC News, Vancouver.
6: Turning to international news, the Ebola outbreak in the Democratic Republic of Congo is on track to become the deadliest in history. For context, the one in 2016 killed more than 11,000 people. Christine Burak has the latest.
12: We're now scaling up every part of the response.
13: WHO Director General Tedros Adhanom Ghebreyesus warned the Ebola outbreak in the Democratic Republic of Congo is the fastest growing on record. More than 4,400 cases have been confirmed, with the death toll doubling from 1,000 to 2,000 in just 3 weeks.
12: Most concerningly, we see a high proportion of deaths in communities instead of treatment units outside of known contact lists.
13: Meaning people are dying of Ebola before health officials even know they've got it. WHO officials say the outbreak cannot be contained until those untracked chains of transmission are found and broken. While trials for a viable vaccine are underway in the hardest hit areas, this rare strain of the virus lacks approved treatments. Relief efforts remain severely strained by active conflict zones, severed communications, and healthcare workers striking over unpaid wages. Christine Burak, CBC News, Toronto.
6: And finally, 29 U.S. states are taking Meta to court today in California. Attorneys general allege the company deliberately made its Facebook and Instagram platforms addictive for children. They also accuse it of

0: afternoon. It's 2:30. I'm Emma Weller with the latest from the CBC Ottawa Newsroom. Spain is beginning to see the eclipse. The country is one of the best places in the world to see it, as it's under the path of totality. It was the country's first total solar eclipse in more than a century. Here in Canada, some could see a partial eclipse. And Ottawa police are investigating the second armed Facebook marketplace robbery this week. OPS says it happened Sunday evening in Barrhaven when a suspect pulled out a handgun and took an item from the victim. Police are seeking the public's help in their investigation. And finally, Environment Canada's new storm warning system could be put to the test today. The agency says its tornado and severe thunderstorm warnings will be more precise going forward. Parts of eastern Ontario are currently under severe thunderstorm watches. The system, however, does not apply for watches. More news at 3 here on CBC Radio 1, 91.5 FM in Ottawa. Here's a look at the forecast for Ottawa. Today, mainly cloudy. There is a 60% chance of showers this afternoon with a risk of thunderstorms. The high, 25 degrees. Humidex making that feel like 30. Tonight, partly cloudy, 40% chance of showers. Still that risk of thunderstorms. And that low will drop down to 14 degrees. Tomorrow, mix of sun and cloud, 40% chance of showers with a risk of thunderstorms in the afternoon. Once again, the high, 24 degrees with the Humidex making it feel more like 29.
1: Hi, it's Stephanie Skenderis. I'm guest hosting What on Earth this week. This summer, we're showcasing some of our episodes that are worth another listen. Today, we're going to hear about a climate-friendly, but very unusual, resting place for people when they die. This episode first aired in November 2025. I'll let Laura Lynch take it from here.
2: Hey, we're just going to eavesdrop on a phone call for a second.
3: Hello?
4: Hi, it's Anand at CBC. How are you?
3: Hi, excuse me, one sec. I just pulled over, but I opened the door. So
2: that's my colleague, Anand Ram, and he has finally tracked down Marcia Anker, and she was on a road trip in Ohio.
3: It's absolutely gorgeous. I'm heading toward Toledo, Ohio. It's flat, flat, flat, sunny, and in the 50s.
4: That's great.
3: How about where you are?
4: Right now, I mean, I'm in my basement, but when I dropped my son off this morning, it was sunny but freezing.
2: Okay, Anand, you're here now. You better tell listeners why you had been trying for weeks to reach Marcia.
5: Well, I wanted to talk to her about her dad, Mark Anker, a guy she says was
3: fully, unabashedly, and completely his own weird, wild, wonderful self.
5: So, Mark died this summer, and of course that's tragic, but Marcia chose to bury him in a pretty surprising way, so I wanted to find out more.
2: Okay, what way is it?
5: So, in a word, mushrooms. Mark is one of the first people in North America to be buried in a mushroom coffin.
2: Okay, that sounds interesting, but before we get any further into this, I should let listeners know I'm Laura Lynch, and you're listening to What on Earth, where we bring you a world of climate solutions. In this world, and maybe the next. Anand, you've been looking into this and other innovations in what is called green burials, but I think first you need to tell me more about Mark.
5: Sure. And yes, this is a story about death, but as all of those stories go, it starts with life, the life of Mark Anker.
3: There's a really famous picture of the Woodstock traffic jam, and in it, on the lower left-hand corner, is a young man sitting on the roof of a Volkswagen bus wearing a short-sleeved striped shirt, looking at the crowd through binoculars. And that was my dad.
2: Wow, Woodstock, what a time to be alive. He must have loved the music and the scene.
5: You know, I tried to find that photo. I checked AP, I checked Getty, I checked Reuters, but 1969 Woodstock, there are a lot of hippies in striped shirts. It's like, where's Waldo? But as you said, you know, the point is Mark lived a life. And this year at the age of 77, he unfortunately had a heart attack and died. The next morning, Marcia says she looked into getting a coffin, but no ordinary one. She looked up something called the Loop Living Cocoon.
3: When I first heard about this in a TEDx talk, I think it was in 2016, I thought for sure it would become the next big thing. So I was both honored and surprised.

Hi there, I'm Alan Neal, and this is All in a Day. All right, if I say the term squishy dumplings or squeezy dumplings, some of you know exactly what I'm talking about. Little collectible, cute plastic dumplings with smiles on them that come in these plastic bamboo steamers. The dumplings you can squeeze and name and befriend. But your friendly dumplings may have some ingredients that parents didn't know about. We're going to talk to

reporter who tested them in a lab and what he found. We're also talking AI today. Bruce Sellery examines how to best conduct a job search in an AI-forward era. And AI is overhauling the way we shop online, of course. Companies like Shopify are now in a race to adapt and reap the benefits. We'll hear how. But first, the laws we follow are rooted in language and the power of words. That's why an international declaration is calling for, quote, gender apartheid to be included as a crime against humanity. We'll hear the difference that term could make for Afghan women in holding the Taliban to account under international law. It's all coming up on All in a Day.

0: 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Emma Weller joining us from the CBC Ottawa News Desk.
1: Hi, Alan. Ottawa police are investigating the second armed Facebook Marketplace robbery this week. Police say it happened in Barrhaven when a suspect pulled out a handgun and took an item from the victim. This just 15 hours before the robbery in Manotick. And some positive numbers today. New data shows auto theft in Ontario is down by 8.4% in the first half of this year. Equité Association, who conducted the report, points to better coordination with law enforcement as a reason for the decline. We'll hear from them. And the head of OC Transpo says Canada Day flooding complicated construction of the LRT West expansion. Rick Leary spoke last night on the issue at a customer information session. We'll hear what he has to say about that project. And finally, the NCC is giving residents a chance to dig into the past this month. It's hosting public archaeological digs at Lagleamy Park, which will run throughout the month. What you could find, that's coming up when I'm back at 3:30 with a full newscast.
0: Thanks very much, Emma. Doug Hempstead's in, taking a look at the roads and the weather.
2: Mm-hmm. And it's safe to look at the sky again.
0: It's safe to look at the sky. Mm-hmm. Do not glance. Your moments of needing to avoid glancing upwards are done.
2: Mm-hmm. It is pretty sunny out, though, here right now. So
0: maybe don't go looking at the sun anyway. But right. It's fine
2: Come
0: to
2: on,
0: do
2: kids.
0: It now. Yeah.
2: Let's see who can do it the longest.
0: No. Do not listen to Doug.
2: That's right. There is, however, and this is true, a severe thunderstorm watch in effect, a yellow warning from Environment Canada. There's one here, there's one in Cornwall, and there's one in the Upper Ottawa Valley as well. Severe thunderstorm watch, even doesn't really seem like it right now. It's pretty sunny, nice. It's 23 degrees. They're saying partly cloudy at the airport, but yeah, down here on Spark Street, it's gorgeous. Going down to 14 tonight, so it's going to be nice for sleeping as well. 40% chance of rain overnight. In Kingston, it's 24 degrees, mostly cloudy there. It's going down to 16, so a bit milder overnight than here, but a greater chance of rain in Kingston from the sounds of things. At least so far, they're saying 60% chance. There's no warning of any thunderstorms there. In Cornwall, there is. So as I mentioned, a severe thunderstorm watch. It's 22 in Cornwall, so that makes it the second coolest place in our listening area this afternoon. Going down to 14 like Ottawa's, 40% chance of rain overnight, just like Ottawa. In Belleville and Trenton, it's 25, mainly sunny there in Trenton and Belleville in Quinte West. Going down to 16 with a 60% chance of rain. No warnings there about thunderstorms. But there is one for the Upper Ottawa Valley, so Pembroke and CFP Petawawa. Currently at CFP Petawawa, it's 25 degrees and partly cloudy. It's going down to 12 tonight. That's the coolest spot overnight. And it's going to be a 30% chance of rain. The coolest spot currently this afternoon is Maniwaki. It's 21 there, going down to 13 with a 60% chance of rain, but they don't have any thunderstorm warnings there in effect at the moment. Westbound 417 is busy from Western Centretown out to the other side of Carling. It's pretty slow there at times, actually, and busy eastbound in sort of the same area, eastbound from just before Carling into the other side of Parkdale. There's an earlier collision at that wonderful of all intersections, the one Carling and Island Park, also known as Carling and Holland, also known as Carling and Fisher, just west of Parkdale and Carling, and there's all kinds of red light cameras there and a weird sort of mid-median crossover and bus-only turn signals and a collision, eastbound Carling right at Island Park Drive. So it's pretty busy there all directions, but yeah, the collision is eastbound coming from Merivale. Let's see, out in the east end, not seeing any problems there on the 417, no problems on the 174 going out to and through Orleans and Gatineau. The eastbound 50, just sort of briefly busy up to about Lac-Leamy, leaving Hull. No problems on the bridges between Ottawa and Gatineau, apart from it being a little bit backed up already, approaching the Champlain Bridge on Northman Island Park Drive. If you see something I should know about this afternoon, you can call me about it or you can text me about it, 613-288.

0: 6900. Alan, I'm back with more in about 20 minutes.
1: Thanks very much, Doug. You're listening to All in a Day here on CBC Radio 1, 91.5 in Ottawa, Gatineau, 107.5 in Kingston. And if you still, you know, understandably don't want to look at the sun, you can at least listen to the sun. This is Orchid Day, Sun and the Stars.

0: from Gatineau. That is Yolande La Roche, a.k.a. Orchidée, and the track called Sun and the Stars. 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It is well documented the Taliban have imposed a system of oppression against women and girls in Afghanistan, one that effectively erases them from public life. But so far, many human rights experts say there isn't a crime under international law that accurately matches the scope of oppression against women in Afghanistan. That's why this week, as Afghans mark 5 years since the fall of Kabul to Taliban control, more than 50 legal experts from around the world are launching an international declaration calling for the term gender apartheid to be included in the United Nations proposed Convention on Crimes Against Humanity. Najah Hanifi is Afghan-Canadian and part of the campaign. She co-chairs the Right to Learn Afghanistan Ottawa chapter and is co-founder of the Network on the Elimination of Gender Apartheid. She's hosting an event tomorrow at Carleton to mark the release of the declaration. She's with us now. Hi, Najah.
1: Good afternoon, Ellen. Thank you for having me.
0: Why don't the existing terms work, Najah? When we're talking about describing crimes the Taliban could be accused of under international law, there's persecution on the basis of gender that's already a crime against humanity. Why doesn't it fit correctly?
1: Well, Ellen, it's a very good question because, you know, so far we have the CEDAW, the Convention on the Elimination of All Kinds of Discrimination Against Women. And in that particular one, there is nothing referred to the systematic nature of an operation. And discrimination, unfortunately, does not fully describe the structure that has been created by the Taliban regime. You know, we're talking about an institutionalized regime of, operation where the laws, because they don't call their laws, their decrees, and the state institution, including the vice and virtue department, are systematically, you know, designed to subordinate women and remove them from the public life. So nowhere in international law, such a systematic regime of operation has been, you know, articulated or criminalized. So that's why we are calling for, for this term to be recognized and for this, you know, action to be labeled. Because, you know, without labeling a crime, it's really difficult to ask for accountability. So therefore, our campaign and the declaration that is will be launched tomorrow officially is calling for this crime to be recognized because there is a gap in international law, and international law needs to be evolved and needs to be answering to the, you know, question of the day.
0: I'll come back to the idea of what happens once you have it on the books, what difference it makes. But just going back to that idea of why persecution is not enough, because there will be people listening to this saying, okay, what the Taliban does is certainly, many would define it as persecution on the basis of gender, that it is because they're women that they're being persecuted. What's the element that is not incorporated in that? Because you use the term systematic, and I'm just wondering what is it that's not covered under that persecution on the basis of gender?
1: So persecution can be done individually, can be done by a culture, can be done by a group of people. Mm-hmm. But what happens in Afghanistan? So Taliban so far released more than 200 or 300 decrees, and more than 100 of those decrees specifically addresses the restriction of women. So nowhere in the interpretation or in the definition of persecution, you can find such a systematic way of domination of one gender over another gender. So, you know, after if you see the model of racial apartheid, it's different from racial discrimination. Yeah. So racial discrimination can happen in isolation, but racial apartheid happen through an institutionalized, legal frameworks. So this is what happens for women in Afghanistan. So that's why a prosecution itself cannot fully, provide the definition of what is Afghan women are experiencing every day in their lives. They are not allowed to go for ear cut. They are not allowed to go for public hammams, or where people go for bath in traditional ways, mm-hmm. they are not allowed to go to work. They are not allowed to go to school over grade six. So these are the things that Afghanistan have never experienced in its entire history of 300 years, what this geography called Afghanistan, and prior to that, we have 5,000 years of experience, probably in 5,000 years of history.

0: history. In its 5,000-year history, no whatever frame government de facto authority has imposed laws that is specifically, you know, targeted women destruction.
1: The declaration itself was a year and a half in the making. How much faith do you have in the teeth of international legal mechanisms to hold the Taliban to account? If as you said, the idea is that once that definition is on the books, and in theory, one could then use it to be able to lay down the law, so to speak, how much faith do you have in those international legal mechanisms to make it work and hold the Taliban to account?
0: I know for the past 3 years, so many of us are so disappointed. And, you know, we know that international laws lost its, you know, credibility, especially after the fall of the Afghanistan in the hands of Taliban, you know, and what Afghan women are experiencing and how, you know, the lack of action by, you know, international community, they are all giving us disappointment. But one thing that making us hopeful, it's that because Taliban are seeking validity and Taliban are seeking statehood. For the time being, they are recognized as a de facto authority. They are not the official government of Afghanistan. The reason that we are hopeful that international law still will have a kind of teeth to stop them from doing what they are doing. If they are seeking a statehood, they should abide by international laws. If they are seeking a statehood, they should know that human rights, any state should respect human rights. What they are doing now, they are violating the basic human rights of half of the population of a country. And this should not be normalized. What we are hoping with this declaration, which we are hoping to end up with a formal declaration by the United Nations, and, you know, an article to be added in the Crime Against Humanity, the gender apartheid to be recognized as a crime against humanity, because we want accountability. The one thing that really concerns us, especially the women's rights activists in Afghanistan, that the world is getting used to this, you know, normalizing this situation. Not the world, the United Nations. So many countries opened their doors to the Taliban. Taliban were in Maldives the other day. Moscow opened an embassy for them. They are controlling the consulate generals in Germany. So they are in the heart of Europe. They are in Moscow. They are everywhere. The world is getting used to seeing Afghan women are restricted. Their rights are stripped from them. And they are normalizing relation without asking any accountability from the de facto government. So what, you know, despite all the disappointments that we have from international community and the lack of response, what we are still hoping that the, you know, international laws in one way or another will help us, you know, to stop the normalization of relation with the Taliban, a regime that, you know, violates the half of its population's rights. So that's all we are hoping. And I think we're still having hope in humanity because, you know, although for the past 5 years, Afghan women everywhere in diaspora inside Afghanistan resisted, they sent petitions, including we sent so many petitions to Canadian government, back them and ask them for, you know, for the recognition of gender apartheid and for leading this campaign in international area, asking for the other member states to join this campaign. You know, we only received 7 response from 7 countries so far, but we are still very hopeful that there are countries who are still caring about human rights, they are still caring about women's rights, and they will help us to, you know, to establish an accountability mechanism in international law that will not allow Taliban to normalize systematic gender-based oppression.
1: Najah, thanks for your time today.
0: My pleasure.
1: It's Najah Hanifi, who's co-chair of the Right to Learn Afghanistan Ottawa chapter and co-founder of the Network on the Elimination of Gender Apartheid. Tomorrow night's event to mark the launch of the International Experts Declaration on Gender Apartheid is happening in Carleton University's Dunton Tower. It's room 2017 from 5 p.m. to 8 p.m. It's going to feature Afghan women speakers as well as legal voices. It is free and open to the public.

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0: acapella band Cadence here and their take on Gordon Lightfoot's Wreck of the Edmund Fitzgerald. In Tamara L. Miller's book Weight of Glass, the next All in a Day book club book, the character of Emma is at a Christmas party where indeed people are performing this very song a cappella, for Emma receives something she finds very disturbing as a Christmas gift. Here's Tamara L. Miller reading from her next book club book, her thriller Weight of Glass.
1: The Gordon Lightfoot song about the Edmund Fitzgerald, the doomed freighter on Lake Superior, was an anthem along these shores. Laced with melancholy, the lyrics had their own beauty and wonder. Harmonies lifted to the rafters, pushing out against a cold night. Emma knew all the words, but she never sang along, fearful that joining in would court tragedy. Experience and superstition always stilled her lips. She let her eyes travel around the living room, taking in the smiles and relaxed vibratos. Sheila caught her eye as her sister-in-law stepped into the room, a flash of recall brightening her face. She ducked out for a second and returned to hand Emma the plain brown paper package. "I rescued this from the kids," Sheila said in a stage whisper beneath the music. "They were in a bit of a feeding frenzy, so I grabbed it when I saw your name on it." Though the singing hadn't stopped, curious eyes turned towards Emma. She felt a flush spread through her body. Was it the booze or the attention? Or something worse? Emma turned the package over in her hand and froze. "For Emma, with grace," was scrawled along the back in tight penciled script. Nothing obvious suggested that menace lay beneath the brown paper, but Emma felt it. The apprehension that she tucked away exploded, a sour vinegar taste in her mouth. She swallowed, feeling the burn along her gullet. Emma slipped a finger beneath the seam of the wrapping, splitting the tape with one smooth motion. The stiff, rough paper sprang open, relieved of the burden. A shock of smooth glass and tarnished brass lay like a flare. Her heart vaulted to her throat. She knew what this was. She'd seen it before.
0: Tamara L. Miller reading from her book, Weight of Glass, where indeed a very creepy Christmas party is at the heart of the beginning, where people are indeed singing a cappella, Wreck of the Edmund Fitzgerald. It is the next All in a Day book club book, and if you want to be part of that discussion, go to cbc.ca/bookclub, and you can be part of the mailing list and find out when and where we are meeting to talk about Tamara L. Miller's book, Weight of Glass. Right now, you just have to go out and get the book. Doug Hempstead in, taking a look at the roads.
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0: Get you gloomy.
3: Westbound 417, busy there from just before Parkdale all the way out to Woodruff. Busy eastbound as well. Heavy, in fact, from just before Maitland all the way into Rochester. So slow there both directions on the 417 west of downtown. Still an earlier collision on eastbound Carling right at Island Park Drive. I'm back with more right after the news.

0: Thanks very much, Doug. 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It is 3:30.
1: This is CBC News. Good afternoon. It's 23 degrees and partly cloudy in Ottawa. I'm Emma Weller with the latest from the CBC Ottawa Newsroom. It's still unclear if flooding from the July 1st storm will delay the west extension of the LRT. CBC reported yesterday that there had been significant damage to the Moody Light Rail Station.

0: Subcontractors in, sub-suppliers in, looking at the, what was damaged, assessing, you know, what has to be replaced, what has to be repaired, and then the material timelines for getting it, supply chain issues. So there's a lot of work. It's not just going in and fixing it. And as I also said, we have to look at how do we harden it for the future, recognizing these 100-year floods or rainfalls are happening more often.
1: Leary says he plans to provide City Council with an updated schedule during the first quarter of 2027. Ottawa police are investigating another armed robbery during a Facebook Marketplace sale. It's the second Marketplace meetup that's turned dangerous this week. Police say it happened Sunday evening near Burragun and Beatrice Drive in Barrhaven. Officers say the suspect pulled out a handgun and took an item from the victim after arranging the sale online. Police are asking anyone with video footage in the area Sunday evening to contact investigators. 15 hours later, a similar robbery took place near Manotick, where investigators say a man fired two shots. Police are not commenting on whether these two incidents are connected. Auto theft is down by 8.4% in Ontario in the first half of this year. That's according to a new report from Equité Association. This comes after parts of the province saw an overwhelming increase in theft over the past few years. Dominic Monchamp is the Director of Investigation and Intelligence for the Association. He says there is still work needed to keep these numbers down.
2: Teenagers are actually used by organized crime to steal those vehicles with technological devices that are pretty easy to obtain. So what we have is to ask the car industry to equip their vehicle with proper protection and proper cyber protection. So.
1: The association reported in July that almost 75% of Canadians feel mandatory anti-theft technology in vehicles is needed. Global Automakers of Canada says automakers are in touch with law enforcement to assess vulnerabilities in their security. Enrollment at Cégeps across Quebec is up, but the union that represents Cégep staff says funding hasn't kept up. They're forecasting a 4% increase in students this fall. The two previous years also saw spikes in enrollment of about 5%. Eric Sear is president of the FPPC-CSQ union.
3: You know, we have a nice problem in Quebec. Many, many more students, many, many more young people want to study in higher education in Cégeps. We want to accept all those students that want to study in Quebec. And for that, there's got to be resources that are added into Cégeps to hire the employees that are needed to help these students succeed.
1: Sear says whichever party takes over needs to address the funding shortfall to colleges. Staying in Quebec, a community in the eastern townships wants to become the province's first official dementia-friendly community. Brome Lake is working to create friendlier and more accessible spaces for people living with the disorder. The goal is to help people with neurocognitive decline keep participating in society. Sharon Yonan-Reynold went to see how it might work.
4: We're swimming across the lake.
5: This isn't your ordinary seniors meetup. Nearly everyone doing exercises here, the Three Pines Cafe, is living with dementia.
4: So let's stretch our neck. We're going to look up at the ceiling.
5: It's a diagnosis that changed Patrick Quinlan's life and career.
6: Before, I was, had a lot of different things going on from a business point of view. So it was kind of the hard time in life for me.
5: The Regional Alzheimer's Society has secured federal funding to turn Brome Lake into a dementia-friendly community. That money will go towards training for city employees, emergency services, and local merchants, teaching them to better serve people with dementia. Véronique Prouillette is with the Alzheimer's Society. She says other measures will also be implemented, like clearer signage and specially designed public places.
7: That person has to live with Alzheimer's disease, but they still have their own personality, their own values, their own history.
5: The Alzheimer's Society of Canada estimates that by 2030, about 1 million Canadians will be living with dementia. Brouillette says the town of Brome Lake is preparing for that future with what she hopes is a part of a broader societal change. Sharon Yonan-Reynolds, CBC News, Brome Lake.
1: And finally, the National Capital Commission is giving the public a chance to get hands-on with history. The Commission's public archaeological digs at Lac Lemie Park are running throughout the month. The site is home to Indigenous artifacts dating back thousands of years. 13-year-old Octavia Ambridge has been going to the digs for 4 years.
8: When we uncover pieces here of Indigenous history,

0: it's kind of like we get to touch something or feel something or look at something that somebody else thousands and thousands of years ago was taught how to make and then made and used it. And like somebody else has made this and it's part of them and now it's part of you.
1: Reservations to attend this year's digs are full, but the NCC is accepting a small number of walk-ins at each one. And that is your local news this hour.
2: Did you say that person was 13?
1: I was just thinking that too.
2: And she's been doing this for 4 years.
1: Yeah.
2: Well, we should have her on the show, Alan. Wow.
1: What a youth. What a youth.
2: Wow.
1: So well spoken.
2: Yeah. I want to do that now.
1: She sold it.
2: Yeah.
1: Well, there's a few walk-ins, Doug, you could try.
2: That sounds fun. Pretty fun.
1: Yeah.
2: It sounds interesting anyway, or, you know, at least eye-opening. I think the impression that I've always had about those kind of, you know, anything archaeological, if that's even how you say that word, is that, yeah, it looks great in, like, all the documentaries and the movies and stuff, you know, and then it actually is just forever, takes forever process of, I have ADHD, so little brushes and on pieces of stone, like, it's, no. Just, I'll be the guy with the garden hose and everyone's angry at me, you know? So, no, I know my own weaknesses. So I have a lot of appreciation for people. 4 years mm-hmm. at 13.
1: Yeah.
2: Yeah, that's pretty impressive. Westbound 417 is not anywhere near as impressive. It's busy there, heavy from Bronson all the way out to about Woodruff. So it's heavy eastbound as well on the 417, just before Maitland right into about Rochester, I suppose. Eastbound 417 busy from St. Laurent through the 174 split and then along the 174 to Blair. That looks busy there. Bridges have gotten worse. They were fine before. They're not fine anymore. It's very heavy on the McDonald Cartier Bridge. So going from Lower Town, like King Edward, across the bridge over to Gatineau. That's really heavy. It's not terribly backed up on King Edward, but it's slow in the S-curves there going past the Lester B. Pearson building. Southbound Sussex is backed up there as well, coming from like Rideau Hall towards King Edward. The Alexander Bridge next to it is fine, but both the Portage and the Chaudière bridges are fairly busy headed to Hull. The Portage Bridge stays really slow after you've crossed the river as well. It's slow on northbound Maisonneuve right to Boulevard des Alamitières. Eastbound 50 is busy leaving Hull, going into Gatineau as well, up to as far as Lac Limy. The southbound 5 is also very slow from like Saint-Germain with the casino exit down into the ramp for the eastbound 50. So that looks nasty there. The Champlain Bridge isn't bad, but it's really, really, really backed up approaching it. Like northbound Island Park Drive from Byron, the westbound Kitsibimekan from Parkdale, eastbound Kitsibimekan from way back beyond Westboro Beach. It's all just really, really congested headed towards the Champlain Bridge. Parkdale also very slow southbound from like Tunney's Pasture right to the 417. Because the 417 is thick there, as I mentioned. So getting onto the highways seems to be a bit of a chore there, to sort of wedge your way on with a shoehorn or a Pez dispenser. It's westbound Heron is also busy from like Vincent Massey Park all the way out past Fisher. It's busy eastbound on Baseline at Fisher as well. Down on the south end, Hunt Club Road backed up westbound at Riverside, eastbound at Prince of Wales, and really backed up and heavy approaching Woodruff on westbound Hunt Club. I'm back with more shoehorn metaphors in 20 minutes, Alan.
3: Excellent. Thanks very much, Doug. We have a yellow watch for severe thunderstorms in Ottawa and in Pembroke and in Cornwall. Nothing right like that right now for Kingston or Maniwaki areas. 60% chance of showers with that risk of thunderstorm and low of 14. Thursday, 40% chance of showers in the afternoon and risk of a thunderstorm again. High of 26, the humidex 30 and UV index 6 or high. And then Thursday, risk of a thunderstorm in the evening, a low of 14. Friday, sunny, high of 24 and a low of 11.

3:40 here on All in a Day. This week on The Dish, Mario Carlucci heads to Somerset Street for a hit of Filipino cuisine. Kim Epino was working as an EA in local schools when the pandemic hit. He found himself spending a lot of time cooking in his one-bedroom apartment, mostly the Filipino food he grew up eating in the Philippines. That led to a career pivot, and Kim opened up his first version of Lola's Kitchen a few years ago. Today, the restaurant's in a new, larger location in Chinatown, but still on the menu is one of the dishes his restaurant is best known for, the kamaayan, where banana leaves cover a table and a feast of

0: grilled meats and Filipino spring rolls and rice and fresh fruit are all fanned out. Chef and owner Kim Impino sat down with Mario earlier to discuss the challenge of opting for a newer and bigger space, despite already having a successful operation on the go.
1: Chef Kim, so great to see you, man.
2: A pleasure to see you too, my man.
1: New location for Lola's. What brought this on?
2: Well, we were at the other location before on Somerset. It's a smaller place. So essentially, there was like 24 seating only. And we were always full, you know, for the most part. Like 90% always full. It was a small place. And then now, you know, figured that like, hey, maybe it's time to expand. And I kind of just went for it. I just, my gut feeling saying that, like, you know what? Go for it. It's a much bigger place. So it's beautiful. And I'm really excited.
1: Kim, expansion in this economy, a lot of people are thinking, why?
2: I knew there was going to be a bunch of challenges because it's going to be a bigger place. So that means I have more, bigger payroll, bigger rent, bigger cost of everything, right? I knew that. But at the same time, I was very confident that like people, I do have a following and we have a lot of regular customers too. That brings a lot of new people as well. So just like new challenges now. So, and I was like, I was very comfortable at the other place already, this small place, and I love it there. But I'm feeling it was time to grow and even challenge myself how I'm able to like fill this place up too every day, just like the other place. So
1: to get you here, a lot of it was following your gut and just going with it and not necessarily being someone from the food industry and hospitality industry. You kind of taught yourself on the go as well.
2: Honestly, a lot of pains, a lot of failures, to be truly honest with you. Every day is a challenge. Every day I just want to keep learning. To me, every failure becomes a lesson, and that like taught me a lot. Even though without experience, I am also the kind of person that's just like willing to learn, and also like no ego. I trust my team. I learn from my team. I created a team, and I also have a pretty good network, so I do ask like other restaurant owners. And with the technology nowadays, I'll be honest, even ChatGPT, Google, I just like research, you know, ask ChatGPT. I read books about hospitality, about business. So just like self-learning. But at the end of the day, to be truly honest with you, I'm just enjoying this journey, to be truly, truly honest with you. I came from nothing and here I am. And every day I still like, every time I come to this restaurant, sometimes I sit, I come early and no one is here, and I sit in the waiting area and just like look around and it's like, what the heck? I have a bigger restaurant now and we're beautiful and everything. And surreal to me. I don't even really know how sometimes how that, I mean, I know how it happened, but sometimes I just can't believe it kind of thing. But also I do believe it because I don't know. It's hard to explain. It's like, I can't believe it.
1: You know, what went into it, so you can believe it. How about the food? What's happening at the new Lola's that might be different from what people expect from the old Lola's?
2: Well, we obviously our signature Kamayan experience, where you know, you eat on the banana leaves, you eat with your hands if you wish. Those are Kamayan platters. Those are like our signature: the barbecue beef, barbecue chicken, garlic fried rice, plantains, and the way we present it is so beautiful. It's in your in the eyes eat first, right? So that. But we're also working on like different new items as well, such as kare kare, which is like beef stew in peanut sauce, pigar pigar, like classic Filipino dishes. We have like more vegetarian dishes as well. Couple of new desserts such as mango float. Just a couple new items, but same new vibes, I'd say, yeah. Honestly, they're all like home-cooked dishes, really, for me. And there was no same, it's actually the same ingredients, too. There was no like something sophisticated because I myself is a home cook. And I started this journey in my one-bedroom apartment. I didn't go to chef school, didn't go to culinary school. So the difference, though, I feel like, is the way we plate the food, the way we present the food. And presenting doesn't mean just plating. The biggest difference is our servers, hospitality. The way they serve, they make you feel really special and really feel welcome. So it becomes a whole experience. Like people come for the food here for sure, but they come back for the experience.
1: It's a challenge getting people to come out. Cost of living is going up. The cost of food is going up. Do you worry about being able to make sure that you can still offer what you offer to people and get people

0: people to keep coming out every night?
1: Yes, for sure. That's actually one of the big, my challenge right now. First, like to maintain those like quality of the food and quality of the service and hospitality that we, that, you know, we have to, like restaurant owners have to understand that you're not just selling food, you're selling an experience, and people come back for really for an experience, right? But that being said, because of the economy now, it's everything's expensive. I have to kind of like adjust, do some adjustments, which I'm still trying to figure out. Maybe introduce like a three-tiered menu. So tier one would be something like below $20, $19, like rice bowls. Tier two, more like a la carte, something that ranges from $25 to $30, and it's more like a shareable experience. Now, what we're very known for, which is tier three, is our Kamayan experience, and that's something like when for like celebration. So if there's like an anniversary, birthdays, or whatever you want to celebrate, that's where you go for, because it's a really memorable experience.
0: I know we've been meaning to get together for quite some time. Great to finally meet you, and best of luck.
1: Thank you, brother.
2: Our Mario Carlucci speaking with Kim Ippino on The Dish today. Kim mentioned that third tier of service being the Kamayan. His menu prices that at $44 per person. Kim is chef and owner of Lola's Kitchen, and its new location is at 826 Somerset Street West. 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Grace Petrie continues her performances over at NAC's fourth stage tonight. This is Earthwire.

0: Grace Petrie performing at the NAC's fourth stage tonight. I think she was there last night as well. I hope I'm right in that. And that track is called Earth Wire. You're listening to All in a Day here on CBC Radio 1, 91.5 in Ottawa Gatineau, 107.5 in Kingston. Canadians put their elbows up about a year and a half ago. Trade war tensions and talk of Canada becoming the 51st state seemed to unite the country. To fight back, a lot of Canadians avoided traveling south of the border. As time goes on, though, there are signs people's attitudes are changing. CBC's Jason Osler takes a trip into the minds of Canadians, exploring their thoughts on visiting the United States.
1: Border crossings are busier as Canadian travel to the U.S. picked up.
2: The latest Statistics Canada data found that Canadian resident return trips south of the border increased over 10% in July compared to the same month last year. It's the fourth month in a row of year-over-year growth, and industry observers have noticed.
3: It must be an indicator that things are softening a little bit.
2: Lauren Sheehan is a professor of strategy and tourism at Dalhousie University. He says while the uptick is worth noting, we're still nowhere close to the 2024 travel numbers.
3: The mood of Canadians when it comes to international travel right now, the U.S. has still, for many Canadians, dropped off their radar.
2: It's why we're seeing more incentives luring us down south. New York City introduced the Northern Neighbor Deal, which runs from August 18th until Labor Day. Canadians can get 30% off certain hotels, attractions, and restaurants. Julie Coker is the president and CEO of NYC Tourism and Conventions. She spoke recently with CBC.
4: We are going all out. I mean, after all, Canada is our number two international market. We are truly committed to bringing Canadian visitors back to New York City.
2: Another major U.S. destination is also offering incentives. Las Vegas's Vegas at Par promotion continues through the end of the month. Canadians can visit certain hotels, bars, and even slot machines and pay the price in U.S. dollars with Canadian dollars. So are deals like this or other reasons causing people to soften their stance? I hit the streets to find out.
5: I didn't think I would travel to the States. I've definitely softened my stance. I'm only going for occasions where I want to see family or family friends. For example, I'm going to Boston in October. It's just a matter of like dealing on a personal nature to visit.
6: My middle son worked in California and I refused to go visit him then. But if he goes again, I'll probably go visit him because I missed him when he was gone for 8 months and I think he would go for longer.
7: I don't really go to the U.S. very often.
2: Are you open at all to going to the States?
7: Yes, I would be open to it. The discount would be enticing. It's expensive to travel. It's kind of like, am I actually standing up for something I believe in, or am I just taking an economic advantage of something? It's just kind of grappling with that.
2: Dalhousie's Lauren Sheehan says tourism people in the U.S. are sensing more of that tone from some Canadians.
3: What we're starting to see out of the U.S. National Tourism Promotion Agency is this strategy to target the right demographic that's willing to travel to the U.S. And we will work on those segments more specifically.
2: That includes Brand USA, the country's destination marketing organization, bringing its Travel Week event to Canada this fall. The multi-day convention connects industry leaders, tourism professionals, and media to help boost tourism in the States. Lauren Sheehan says one of the toughest parts of getting Canadians to come back is convincing people who have found other places to go.
3: They've broken out of that familiarity with traveling to the U.S. They've now picked a new favorite holiday vacation spot, and they're now onto that. So to get them to now switch that habit again back to the U.S. is going to be a challenge.
2: He also says for people who feel very strongly, not even a hot deal will win them over.
3: If somebody is abstaining from travel to the U.S. on fundamentally political reasons, that price is going to be irrelevant.
2: The question is, how many Canadians will continue to feel that strongly about boycotting U.S. travel as people balance the urge to fight back with the many enticing reasons to visit our neighbor to the south? For CBC Radio, I'm Jason Osler.
0: And speaking of Canadian-American exchange of culture, I am still looking for anyone who can remember the Super X, or I guess it was just called the X at that point, from 1976. I brought this up on Monday's show because I'd found this article in a 1976 Ottawa Citizen that was describing the lineup that year. And this was the lineup at the X, included Roy Rogers and Dale Evans, Bob Hope, Lynn Armstrong was there, Roger Miller was going to be performing, as well as

Johnny Cash and June Carter and Telly Savalas. If you remember being there, if you remember this lineup, please let me know. I just want to know what this was like. All in a Day at cbc.ca. And I'm thinking if Telly Savalas and Johnny Cash were both there, maybe this got performed.

0: Yes, Telly Savalas performing Johnny Cash's I Walk the Line. I'm assuming something like this would have happened at the X in 1976 if you were there. I just want to know if there are memories of the X 1976 with Johnny Cash, Bob Hope, Telly Savalas.
1: There must have been lollipops.
0: Maybe there were lollipops. We'll see. All in a day at cbc.ca.
1: We just need Telly Savalas singing The Wreck of the Edmund Fitzgerald.
0: That would be good. It would tie everything together.
1: Wreck of
0: That's
1: the.
0: Right. That's right.
1: Changing the lyrics slightly. Or Bob Hope doing it. There you go. Or Pagliaro.
0: Maybe.
1: Also, he was also at the X. Yes. Buried in the little story you showed me.
0: Mm-hmm.
1: Well, I've talked too long. Yeah, Eastbound Hunt Club is backed up at Prince of Wales and westbound at Woodruff.
0: Thanks very much, Doug. 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
5: Megan Park was one of the breakout stars of the young adult series The Secret Life of the American Teenager. Now she's a filmmaker and a creator of one of the most anticipated YA series of the summer. She'll tell you how her experience in YA inspired her to do things differently.
6: From CBC News, The World This Hour, I'm Gina Louise Phillips. The clock is ticking down to Donald Trump's latest tariff deadline, but there's still no deal between Canadian and American officials meeting in Washington. And CBC News has learned Canadian negotiators are not happy with the latest U.S. offer. Benjamin Lopez-Steven has more on this.
7: Sources familiar with the negotiations say Canadian negotiators are pushing back because the latest U.S. offer isn't enough for Canada. The Americans' newest proposal would lower some sectoral tariffs, but not to the degree Canada would like. Plus, the U.S. wants a deal that includes preferential

0: Hi there, I'm Alan Neal, and this is All in a Day. We've got a lot of AI this half hour on the program. I don't mean we're using it on the show. This is my real voice, unfortunately. But we are talking about it. AI is giving e-commerce a facelift, and companies like Shopify are in a race to adapt. We're going to hear what AI shopping agents mean for businesses and for the humans that they're browsing for. We're also going to be talking about how to best conduct a job search in an AI-forward era. CBC Money columnist Bruce Celery will be here to talk about that. Also this hour, what OC Transpo heard yesterday at the community consultation with customers from Ottawa's South End.
1: They don't have the customer at heart. When they did the LRTs, I felt that the last thing that they were thinking about were the customers.
0: More from two Barrhaven users of public transit and OC Transpo's response to their concerns. Plus, what Tuesday's U.S. primaries reveal about the struggle for the soul of the Democratic Party as it heads into the 2026 midterm elections. That and more, all coming up on All in a Day. Listening to us on 91.5 in Ottawa Gatineau, 107.

0: 101.5 in Kingston, and Emma Weller's in from the CBC Ottawa News Desk.
1: Alan, it's been 2 days since there was another heavy rainfall in the city, and many neighborhoods are cleaning up from flooding for a second time this summer. Now, residents are looking for answers on what upgrades are needed to prevent more damage. We'll hear from a counselor on this. And speaking of flooding, the Canada Day storm also left the future Moody Light Rail Station with quite the amount of damages. The burning question many have is, will that delay its opening? Jaden Dill will tell us what OC Transpo's GM says. And Quebec Solidaire says if elected this fall, they want to appoint a minister responsible for combating homelessness. A party co-spokesperson made the announcement yesterday. The hope is to ensure there's constant partnership between the government and community groups. And finally, if you're looking for a good summer read, today may be a good day to go shopping for one. That's because it's Buy a Quebec Book Day. Many shops mark the day by hosting meet and greets and book signings. Ellen, I'll have more on that story and others when I come back at 4:30.
0: Okay, thanks very much, Emma. And Doug Hempstead in, taking a look at the roads and the weather.
2: Mm-hmm. Well, the weather, you know, it's changed in a number of ways everywhere, but not in a huge way, just a little bit here and there. So in Ottawa, it's 1 degree cooler than last hour. It's 22 degrees, partly cloudy, going down to 14. There's a 60% chance of rain tonight rather than a 40% chance, but there's still a severe thunderstorm watch in effect here for Ottawa. In Kingston, it's 25 degrees, 1 degree warmer than last hour. It's going to be 17 overnight, which is 1 degree warmer than they're saying, with a 30% chance of rain, which is half as likely of getting rain overnight. It's mostly cloudy in Kingston right now. Cornwall, still a yellow warning there for a severe thunderstorm watch. It's 23 degrees there, which is 1 degree warmer than last hour. It's going to be 15 overnight, which is 1 degree warmer than they were saying last hour, and a 60% chance of rain now rather than 40. Belleville and Trenton, 25 degrees. So no change with the current temperature there. No warnings in effect. It's mostly cloudy in Belleville. It was mainly sunny last hour. Going down to 15 tonight with a 30% chance of rain. It's half as likely to rain tonight as they were saying last hour. Pembroke and Petawawa, the yellow warning there for a severe thunderstorm watch as well. It's 25 degrees, partly cloudy. No change there with the current temperature or condition in the Upper Ottawa Valley, but it's going to be 13 overnight with a 60% chance of rain now. Maniwaki has gotten cooler by one. It's 20 degrees, going down to 14, 6% chance of rain there. I've had a number of texts from folks and heading down on the 416. There's some problems there. South of Kempville. It looks like, to me, two collisions combined with road work, like they were doing resurfacing on the 416. But also, there's also appears to be a brief closure on the southbound 416 as you're approaching the exit just south of Kempville. This is not the one for Oxford Station, the one before that. So it's technically, I guess, County Road 44. The one for Kempville is 43, so it's right after that, just south of there. County Road 44 becomes kind of the main drag in Kempville, like the downtown. It turns into this 44, crosses the railway line. So it's if you're heading south of Kempville on the 416, you'd be probably wise to bail, actually, at Kempville and use a different route to go south. Even getting onto the highway using 44, which starts off in Kempville as Prescott Street, technically. So Prescott turns into the 44, and then you can get onto the 416. But it is really, really slow just south of Kempville for a piece there because of two collisions. But hopefully that'll be clear fairly soon. But if you're headed to like Spencerville or beyond down to Prescott 401, you're going to find that to be a little bit miserable at the moment. On the 417 here in Ottawa, it's still busy westbound from just west of Bronson all the way out to about Woodruff. There's an earlier collision just approaching Maitland, so it's slow there. It's slow going through Carling. It's slow going through Parkdale. It's the westbound 417 heavy all the way out to Woodruff. Beyond that, it's just a brief busy spot there on the 416 as well, but it's not too bad after that. There's some slow routes like getting onto the 417 out in the west end, like southbound Moody, like people leaving National Defense and getting onto the highway. Lots of them doing that right now, so it's slow there. There's also lots of folks leaving Kanata North. So March Road is quite slow headed towards Eagleson or headed towards the 417. It's teed up there right near the OPP detachments. It's slow on South End March Road coming from Kanata North. The eastbound 417, so headed towards downtown coming from the west end, is also busy from Maitland right into about Parkdale. Out in the east end of downtown, it's not so bad. It's briefly busy right near the split. Then there's the construction stuff. So Riverside is obviously busy. Southbound heading down to Bank Street, Billings Bridge. The intersection of Green Bank and Baseline a little bit ready there. And then there's just things that get congested. And that's eastbound Hunt Club at Prince of Wales. That's slow. Westbound Hunt Club at Woodruff. That's also very, very slow. Hunt Club itself is sort of busy in and around the Michael Shefflin Bridge. Riverside Drive busy coming down through Uplands to Hunt Club as well. Let's see. Eastbound 174, not bad. This is briefly busier at the split, as I mentioned. And then again around Blair. And then again around Montreal Road. The bridges between Ottawa and Gatineau have improved. The McDonald Cartier Bridge especially, it was awful before. It's fine now. The Portage Bridge was quite bad before, and it's fine now too. But the Chaudière is still busy headed to Hull from Ottawa, and the Champlain Bridge a bit busy as well, sort of right around Bait Island. But it's still backed up approaching the Champlain Bridge. Maybe not as bad as it was on the westbound Kitchibemecan coming from downtown, but still pretty busy. Same thing backed up northbound on Island Park Drive from at least Byron. So pack your patience there. I'm back with more Alan in about 15-20 minutes.
0: Thanks very much, Doug. You're listening to All in a Day.

0: up to 412 here on All in a Day. New era of commerce. That's how Shopify's president, Harley Finkelstein, has described the online shopping landscape in the age of artificial intelligence. More people are leaning on AI to help them shop online. Finkelstein says that's helped the e-commerce software company post a 34% year-on-year growth in its revenue. That's $3.58 billion. For more on what that means when AI agents start doing our shopping for us, we've reached Ahmed Doha. He's the Associate Professor of Supply Chain Management and Business Analytics with Carleton University's Sprott School of Business. His research on how companies such as Shopify are evolving those business models to adapt to AI topped Canada's Social Sciences and Humanities Research Council Insight Grant competition last year. Hi there.
1: Hi, Alan.
0: Tell me about what those second quarter profits actually mean when we're looking at those numbers. What do they tell us that Shopify has profits like that?
1: So these news have been getting attention, and they should. Spelling out the numbers, 34% increase in revenue, gross merchandise value surpassing $116 billion. That is lucrative, and Shopify seems to be loving it. They seem to be aggressively scaling on the opportunity too. So when you listen to how Shopify's president, Harley Finkelstein, described it, he says, whether stores are built by people or AI, Shopify runs underneath it all. So to Shopify, the company is basically saying, we're in the new era of e-commerce, but it's also saying that we do not know yet who wins this, so we're going to sit underneath everyone.
0: Tell me logistically what it means. How are people using AI to shop right now? Because I think what people may have in mind is as to what this means may not be the entirety of what we're really talking about here.
1: That's great. Yeah. We're seeing a lot of people going into their AI tools like the ChatGPTs and the Claudes, and they're tasking them with looking for products and services, and that has been going on for a couple years now, but now they're closing transactions even on these services. So what that means for us today is that we're seeing for the first time in 2026, the number of AI agents, and just to simplify, agents are artificially intelligent programs that can do things for us, that we can task them to do things on our behalf. Now, these agents are visiting online stores more than humans for the first time in 2026. So the trend is huge. People are increasingly tasking those AIs to do business, transact in shopping on their behalf.
0: So we're not just talking about, you know, saying to ChatGPT, can you tell me the best deal for socks somewhere, of it looking up and doing all the price comparison shopping. We're talking about it actually doing the shopping for you.
1: Well, when we knew that we can do that, that was a big day for us. But now the opportunities are even greater. When you look at Harley's statement, there are two things that we

0: take out of it, first of all, is that there is much more to it than just Shopify and what it is doing, getting AI to build storefronts. What we're witnessing is actually a new shopping model taking shape. The entire relationship between a shopper and a store is being broken down and rebuilt as four separate relationships, and Shopify is just one piece of it. So this is one thing we can take away from their statement. The second is that, yes, AI technology is reshaping e-commerce right now and all, but who wins this disruption war won't be decided by better technology, but by those who build value chain and business models around it, and also build, and interestingly, culturally fitting AI agents. And so it is now growing to be much more than just the prompt, can you look for a better deal or for this product? There's much more to it today than it used to be even a few months back.
1: What does it mean for, the small, medium-sized companies selling online? We've done stories about them sometimes being drowned out by a giant like Amazon. Does this level the playing field or just put different pressures on them?
0: Well, I like to think of AI as being the greatest equalizer in the entire history of human being. So regardless of size and pre-existing conditions and endowments, companies and people too can access more knowledge and capabilities and turn them into value within negligible time and cost, matching the advantages previously known to be associated with a small proportion of the population. These are giants you're referring to, the big companies or people again. So if purchase decisions becoming genuinely rational now that AI agents are doing shopping on behalf of consumers, then quality, cost, terms, value, irrespective of the marketing lures and budgets and the brand scale advantages large players have always been able to outspend small ones on, the playing field is really level.
1: What about the idea of just sort of the emotional, flawed way that we shop for things sometimes? Like sometimes it is a matter of discovering things one didn't know about. Sometimes it is a matter of trying things that may or may not work, but learning about things through those purchases. Are there things being lost, do you think, by letting go of another way of shopping?
0: Well, this is a real thing going on right now. So we do a lot of emotional shopping, we consumers. So the transition to agents doing shopping on our behalf can mean less sales volume. Agents do not respond to color, ambience, well-spoken salespersons, or a flashy storefront. They optimize for quality, price, and terms. So that strips out the entire category of emotional and spot purchasing. And that category is not small. In fact, if we put numbers to it, 36% of Americans, and that's the data available to me, I wish I could cite it from the Canadian economy, 36% of Americans say most of their purchases are unplanned. 92% have some history of impulse buying, and the average consumer spent roughly about $3,000 on impulse purchases in 2025, and this is up from $1,800 a year in 2023. So it's going up very fast. That is the pool of spending an agent that only optimizes for the quality, price, and terms has little reason to trigger. So a lot to be lost in this, but there are also advantages.
1: Yeah, it's an interesting question though, because that would also mean all the people who design PR campaigns, all the people who put together things that whose jobs are it is to catch our eye, to make us pay attention to a product, those people are being cut out of the equation too, right?
0: Well, potentially, and I cannot pretend otherwise, but this is the real restructuring that AI is introducing, not just to e-commerce, but to the entire society. The irony is, while AI is taking away that current job or current task, it's also opening up a plethora of opportunities for us. Again, I cannot pretend that this change is going to be tough, and it is one to be really thought deeply about, but AI can also put an accountant, a plumber, an expert on any topic in your pocket for pennies. And so AI can give you access, can give us access to knowledge, to capabilities in a fraction of the time, at a fraction of the cost, that enables us to repurpose, to retrain, and shift those skills and reskill to do something else. The government of Ontario is spending heavily today on retraining, and AI is a big part of it. So yes, sales, marketing campaigns, and the people behind them are going to be severely affected. But it's interesting to also know that a shop in the remotes of Moose Jaw in Saskatchewan can be as likely to compete for the same business as a multinational making the same product. Why? Because the agent, the AI agent, does not care about the vendor's location. They care about the price, cost, quality, and value that they can bring to their owner customer.
1: Ahmed, thanks very much for your time today.
0: Awesome. Thank you so much, Alan, for having me.
1: That's Ahmed Doa, Associate Professor of Supply Chain Management and Business Analytics at Carleton University's Sprott School of Business. And his research looks at how AI is changing the way e-commerce works. Well, AI is also being used by companies to sort and choose potential workers. Some love that, others not so much. CBC's money columnist Bruce Ellery joins us now to talk about that. Hi there.
2: Hello.
1: So how are you seeing this happen, where AI has found its way into the job search process?
2: Job interviews in the middle of the night. So this is what prompted my interest in the topic this week. An article in Wired magazine outlined how AI was being used in first round interviews. Basically, you book a time and are served up questions by the platform, and then you record your answers on video because there's no human involved. You can do this at any time. Ribbon is a developer of voice AI recruiting software, and it found that 24% of AI interviews take place between 10 p.m. and 2 a.m. local time. They say, I know, they say it's a better time for some working parents and people who are tied up doing other jobs. I cannot imagine this. The amount of coffee that I would need to be coherent at 2 a.m., the amount of makeup I would need to look presentable at that hour, like applied with a butter knife, plus like AI-driven filters I would need so I would look human at that hour.
1: All right. How do the employers use the AI, though, to go through and vet the recordings?
2: Well, then they use the AI technology in a way that they use it to vet written resumes using a rubric or a set of criteria customized to the specific job. So a tradesperson would be assessed on technical knowledge and given a score. A sales role might include an enthusiasm score, which, sign me up. I think that should be a criteria for every interview. The score then passed on to the recruiter, and they move the candidate to the next step or not. Does this make for a better experience for both parties? I don't know. I mean, proponents of AI interviews argue that it can uncover candidates who might not have been selected based on their resume alone. And I guess it's more convenient for the night owls.
1: Yeah, which I mean, you can see how the current system or the way we're accustomed to does not work for everyone either. Yeah. I get it. How do you see the candidates themselves using AI during the interviews?
2: Well, during the interview specifically, so I've seen videos on social media of candidates in job interviews reading notes generated live by AI. So they're actually using AI in the interview. And in theory, it can make anybody sound smart, especially on technical questions. But I don't recommend it. You're probably going to look a little weird. Your pacing's going to be affected. You will be less likely to make your answers personal. And some of the interview software is actually able to detect, you know, typing in the interview or delivering answers that sound a little scripted.
1: I love the AI technology detecting when you're using AI technology. Are you able to detect whether it's AI who's asking the questions?
2: Yes.
1: What are some of the other AI applications out there? Or, I mean, can people actually use the AI for interview prep too?
2: Yes. And this, I think, is an incredibly valuable use of AI, because you can get AI to come up with a list of questions based on the job you're interviewing for, and then it can help you practice your answers. So you ask AI for suggested questions of technical, situational, and behavioral in nature. And then there are these tools out there that can help you get the question and also give you feedback on your answer. answer. So Interview Buddy, Final Round AI, and even Google's Gemini Live. Another area is prepping the questions you ask the interviewer. So it can scan the news and the company's recent communications, even information about the interviewer themselves to come up with some questions. But huge caveat here, put those questions through your own personal filter. Do they make sense? Did you fact check them? Are they appropriate to the context? I conduct a lot of interviews at Credit Canada and can see a real difference in those who have practiced and prepared and those who haven't. And AI really can help on that front.
1: Okay. Are there applications, AI applications that are affecting the search?
2: Autonomous job hunters like Auto Applier and Job Copilot. So these are AI agents and they monitor job sites 24 hours a day and can adapt the candidate's resume and apply instantly. Another area is predictive networking and automated cold outreach. So sites like Phantom Buster can be used to search for jobs, find the hiring manager, and help you customize an email to send to them. It can also be used to map your connections to the hiring manager and not just on LinkedIn, because if you can make an internal referral happen, it ups your chances significantly. I'm mixed on this. Like, on the one hand, job search is a numbers game. On the other hand, it's just going to add a lot more slop for employers to filter through, and they'll be forced to use AI even more. And remember, something like 70% of jobs are in the hidden job market. They aren't even ever posted to a job site. So getting out there and networking personally and directly is still as important as ever. Like, hey, former colleague, I'm in job search mode. Love to pick your brain and ask for some advice. Make it easier for them. If you're inviting someone for coffee, they choose the time and location and you pay.
1: I was just thinking about how our last guest was talking about it being the great equalizer, right? Like this idea that you could be a tiny little store somewhere in Moose Jaw and have the same, your product gets discovered by this AI that's searching for you. At the same time, people worry about like whoever it is that's whatever it is that is searching through the applicants or the options out there could be biased as well. How does AI address bias?
2: It is a really, really important question. And AI is only as good as the material that was used to train it. So we know there's a lot of bias out there in general. At its worst, it could lower the scores of a candidate based on irrelevant information like gender and race, or encode historic bias. Like, in the past, engineers were mostly male. So for this search, AI could assume the need is for mostly male engineers. That's not good. Mm-hmm. At best, AI makes for, as your prior guest said, it can make for a more level playing field and remove some of the human bias that can creep in. For example, familiarity bias, the tendency to like people who are similar to us. Mm-hmm. As hiring managers, we can make mistake easy chemistry with someone's ability to do the job. There are two ways to look at the job market. There is the big picture, and it is surprisingly positive in Canada right now. 75,000 new jobs were created last month. Hooray, amazing. The other way is to look at the individual experience, the young person trying to break into their field, the newcomer whose credentials aren't accepted in Canada, the 50 plus candidate who's battling ageism, the candidates in parts of the country where the job market is really depressed. It is a tough, tough process, and AI can't change that. So all the good vibes in the world to everyone in job search mode.
1: Bruce Ellery, thank you as always.
2: Take care. Bye-bye.
1: Bruce is the CEO of the nonprofit credit counseling agency, Credit Canada. Doug Hempstead back in, taking a look at the roads.
3: It's like he was in a vault or back of a van or something.
1: Maybe he's AI. Maybe it's not the real Bruce.
3: He's definitely
1: that's the real
3: not
1: Bruce.
3: AI. Yeah.
1: You're not going to be able to replace Bruce.
3: No. Westbound 417, heavy from Bronson all the way to the other side of Woodruff. There's a collision in there just before Maitland. Eastbound 417, heavy as well from Maitland to nearly Parkdale. It's backed up approaching the Champlain Bridge, northbound Island Park, eastbound, westbound the Kitsibi-Mekan, the eastbound 417 busy approaching the split, and then now heavy along the 174 all the way up to Montreal Road. That's new. And don't forget the southbound 416 quite slow south of Kempville because of earlier collisions. Ellen, I'm back with more right after the news.
1: Thanks very much, Doug. You're listening to All in a Day. It is 4:30.
4: This is CBC News. Good afternoon. It's 22 degrees and partly cloudy in Ottawa. I'm Emma Weller with the latest from the CBC Ottawa Newsroom. Some residents in Ottawa's West End say Monday's rain flooded their homes for a second time this summer. The first, the Canada Day storm, devastating for many. Sean Devine is the councillor for Knoxdale Merivale. He visited with residents

0: following this latest downpour.
1: It's shocking, but important for people to know that this is still continuing. There are many, many, many households that have not nearly come through the end of this.
0: Several residents in Ottawa's West End say the sheer level of rain has left them anxious for what the rest of the summer could have in store. The general manager of OC Transpo says it's still too soon to say if water damage from the Canada Day storm will delay

0: He was questioned on one burning issue: delays to ongoing projects, flooding from the Canada Day storm, damaged construction on the Moody Light Rail station. But Leary says it's not clear how that will affect the opening of the LRT West extension.
1: There's a lot of issues that has to be addressed. That's why it's not as easy to just go out and say, here's a new schedule.
0: Leary was already planning to bring in a second set of eyes, contractors to review pre-existing work on the LRT expansion project. But the damage from flooding complicates things.
1: My guy just rebuilt exactly what I had. Right? When you hear about these 100-year floods happening more often, right? So I got to now assess with the contractor, what are we going to put there? What are we going to do different? You don't want me to just go and do the exact same thing. I'd be crazy to do that, right? Need my head exam.
0: Leary says plans to update council during the first quarter of 2027 remain unchanged. Jaden Dill, CBC News, Ottawa.
2: Former Toronto Raptors head coach Nick Nurse is appealing a decision by the Ontario government to not grant him and his wife a tax rebate on their former Mississauga home. The Ministry of Finance denied his application for the almost $700,000 he paid in extra taxes because he was not a Canadian citizen or permanent resident. The notice of appeal states, under the rules, Nurse, who lived and worked in the GTA for 10 years, is eligible for the rebate. Jasmine Sepulis reports.
3: When American Nick Nurse and his wife bought their Mississauga home in 2021 for $4.65 million, they had to pay a non-resident speculation tax, adding another $697,000 to the cost. Under the rules, as long as the home remained the Nurse's primary residence for at least 60 days and he worked in Ontario for a year, he and his wife could get a rebate when it sold. The Nurses bought the home 2 years after the Raptors won the NBA championship. Documents state he planned to stay in the Toronto area. Then the Raptors fired him in April 2023. The Philadelphia 76ers hired him, and he moved back to the United States after they sold their home in September. The Nurses applied for the non-resident tax rebate the following spring. Since 2024, the Ministry of Finance has repeatedly denied their application, stating they did not live in the Mississauga home when they applied. Nurse's lawsuit suggests they do qualify under the rules in place before they were amended. The document also states that he and his wife were not the type of real estate speculators the legislature aimed to address. Jasmine Sepulis, CBC News, Toronto.
2: Turning to Quebec, Quebec Solidaire says that it will appoint a super minister responsible for combating homelessness if their government is elected this fall. Party co-spokesperson Ruba Gazelle announced the plan while visiting various homeless shelters. Organizations in Montreal yesterday. She says a single minister dedicated to the issue would ensure there is constant partnership with community groups.
4: A super minister will have the power, will have the money, will have the ear of the premier. Mm-hmm. This is very important to be a priority to act and to resolve the problem.
2: Quebec Solidaire says the super minister will also serve as a special advisor to the premier and have the ability to create interministerial crisis response teams. The National Capital Commission is giving residents a chance to dig into the past. This month, the commission is hosting public archaeological digs at Lac Lemie Park. The events are helping the commission learn more about the site, which is at risk of eroding due to increasing water levels. Monica Micah is with the NCC.
5: We have local material called Kitchissippi chert. That's the North American equivalent of flint. But we also get stone tools made out of materials from Mistassini, Quebec, from around Lake Superior, from southwestern Ontario, New York State, and even further down into the U.S. So it's really showing how much this site was part of a vast trade network over time.
2: The digs will continue for the rest of the month. They're currently fully booked, but the NCC is accepting a small number of walk-ins. And finally, Quebecers are encouraged to walk into a bookstore today. It's the province's 13th edition of Buy a Quebec Book Day. Linda Mora teaches literature at Bishop's University and hosts a podcast about local books. She says French and English authors from Quebec often struggle to reach a broader market.
6: Publishing now with the advent of AI and with competition from across the border and so forth really needs to have that kind of support. So I think it's a good idea to have a day to show that kind of support. And so I think you need to sort of be patient, walk into a bookstore, see what hooks you.
2: Buy a Quebec Book Day has grown into a best-selling day for local shops. Many organize author meet and greets and book signings for the occasion. And that is your CBC News. Now here's Doug with a look at how the commute is.
7: Well,

0: If you're headed to Richmond and you use Brophy Drive to get there, you can find it's really slow after fourth line. I'm not sure. I've gone that way before there. I'm not sure what the reason for this is. Could not see any collisions, not seeing any construction down there. It's like this sort of tees up at Eagleson, right, and then takes you right into Richmond. But it's Brophy Drive goes right to the 416, so it's not an uncommon way. Some folks even use Brophy Drive to get to, like, you know, Stittsville, that sort of thing, rather than using Fallfield. They'd like to avoid the fringes of Barrhaven. Some folks use Brophy Drive. Well, where it tees up at Eagleson, it's really, really backed up there at the moment. There's some problems on the 416 today as well, south of Kempville. Looks like that's back to normal again. There were some collisions there south of Kempville, but it looks like it's moving well again. I think those are all clear. It's looking quite good there on the 416 now. On the 417 in Ottawa, it's still very heavy both directions, and there's been some collisions here as well. There's one eastbound on the 417 right at Parkdale, so the eastbound 417 is slow headed into towards downtown, as you're approaching Maitland all the way into almost Rochester where the lane reductions are. The westbound 417's got a whole series of busy spots. It's heavy westbound from Bronson all the way out to Woodruff, and then again busier just after Bayshore, and then again as you're approaching Moody. And a lot of these routes are quite busy as well, you know, coming onto the 417 or exiting off of it. The southbound 416 is busy heading down through Bell's Corners, just south of the 417. Southbound Moody's still slow getting onto the 417. It's backed up with folks leaving National Defense, looks like. Southbound March Road, leaving Kanata North, coming down towards Eagleson and Campo and the 417. That's very slow as well. Pretty nasty as well at the intersection of Terry Fox and Eagleson in the southern part of Kanata there, and the edge of sort of Stittsville, Kanata, right near the Circle K there. It's really, really, really backed up all directions there at that intersection, that far from the Walmart, and it's pretty busy intersection there with all the homes. Like, they seem to build about 50 homes a day out there these days. It's busy westbound on Heron and Vincent Massey Park, going right out to along Baseline to Fisher, and then again on Baseline approaching Merivale. So essentially what you've got is heavy westbound from Riverside all the way to Merivale. Slow eastbound approaching Fisher as well there. There's a collision on Hogsback. It's right over the eastern dam, not the one over the canal, but the one over, like, the Hogsback Falls. It's just stopped both directions there, Hogsback. It is stopped. It is just, like, solid. It's like a photograph of Hogsback rather than, you know, one that you can actually maneuver in. It's stopped. So then Colonel Bay is also pretty slow, but it isn't stopped. Eastbound 417, busy from St. Laurent right through the 174 split. Slow there along the 174 to about Blair. I guess I freaked people out enough, Alan. I'll be back with more in 20 minutes.
1: Thanks very much, Doug. You're listening to All in a Day here on CBC Radio 1, 91.5 in Ottawa Gatineau, 107.5 in Kingston. It is 4:40 here on All in a Day. Chris Edwards is here with today's business news. Hi, Chris.
2: Hello, Alan.
1: Let's start off with that string of earnings we got today. Grocery store Metro saw their profit drop by 35%. What happened?
2: Well, Metro's CEO says the company's ongoing strike at its distribution center has played a pretty big role in that. Workers at Metro's Quebec distribution center have been off the job since March, and that's impacted more than 350 of their stores across Quebec. As a result, Metro, which is technically Canada's third largest grocer, reported their profit dropped from $320 million to $210 million in Q3. But in addition to that ongoing strike, Metro's same store sales were down 1.5% as well. I spoke to retail analyst Bruce Winder about that. He said Metro is behind the curve on offering more discount options for customers.
3: I mean, obviously there could be some volume issues. There could be some out of stock issues because of the labor dispute. That could be part of it. But I think that, you know, it's a real tough competitive environment right now for grocery in Canada. And some people, like I said, Loblaw are sort of pulling ahead of the pack a little bit, just based on, I think, that pivot to discount. You know, they're giving customers what they want. So Metro might be lagging in that way, and customers might be migrating to Loblaw and other folks who offer the price points customers are looking for.
2: Air Canada also released their Q2 results. They had a net loss of $178 million for the second quarter. That's down from a profit of $186 million a year before. But their stock is actually up by 10% today on news they're selling a quarter of their stake in Aeroplan.
1: All right, moving to industrial news here. There's a new lithium mine being planned for Northern Ontario. What do we know about that?
2: Well, this will be Ontario's first lithium mine. It's going to be built by RockTech Lithium, and it will hopefully put Canada on the map as a major lithium producer because global lithium demand is set to skyrocket. It's crucial for modern batteries, which help power electric vehicles, data centers, energy grids. Your phone very likely has a lithium ion battery. And at the moment, Canada only has two lithium mines, one in Manitoba and one in Quebec. But there are now three other companies vying to build lithium mines in Ontario. So Priya Tandon, the president of the Ontario Mining Association, says the province is perfectly positioned to take advantage of its reserves.
4: We're very blessed, I would say, in Ontario and Canada with the mineral endowment that we've got. So whether it's lithium in the northwest, but also, you know, nickel, cobalt, copper. So, you know, very important to our economic sovereignty. You know, we want to be the supplier of choice, the responsible mining jurisdiction in Ontario and in Canada, and supply the world with the lithium and the critical minerals they need as allied partners.
2: So right now, Canada is seventh in the world for lithium production behind countries like Australia and Brazil. Production at this new lithium mine could begin in about 2 years.
1: And finally, Chris, the huge business news of the day. Love is Blind is coming to Canada and they're doing a casting call.
2: They are. You can be on Love is Blind. I don't mean you personally, Alan, but
1: I am sure that would be the ratings boost everyone had been waiting for.
2: So Love is Blind, for those who don't watch it, is a reality show where contestants sit in pods and talk and flirt to each other. They do this for days on end, but they can't see each other until finally they decide to get engaged. Yes, engaged to be married, at which point there's this big reveal and they finally see each other for the first time. Then everyone goes off on a lavish trip. This is all the contestants. And then you see how strong their chemistry really is. So if you're a Canadian citizen over the age of 19 and are willing to be on camera for 2 weeks straight to find love, now is your chance. Mm-hmm. The casting call is open until November.
1: Because that's the reason everyone does it, is to find love. It's absolutely, absolutely
2: no other reason.
1: Real, true, and not to be questioned in any way whatsoever. Chris, thank you.
2: Thanks, Alan.
1: Chris Edwards at the CBC Business Desk.

0: It is 4:44 here on All in a Day. Officials with OC Transpo faced some tough questions last night at the transit agency's customer information session over at Nepean Sportsplex. It was the second session OC Transpo organized where staff heard about the concerns users of public transit have. They also shared their plans for improvements the agency says are coming in the fall. Junia Fondez was one of the people who attended the event. She spoke with CBC's Dan Takema about her frustrations with public transit.
1: I've been in the city for 40-some years, and I started taking the bus when I was a teen. They lost me when they actually started the LRT. And the reason why I stopped taking the bus and the LRT altogether was basically because it was taking me longer. Before, I used to take one or two connections, but once the LRT happened, it went to three connections. And on the commute back, the way that they plan the bus stops and the getting off and unloading of the people that are coming from downtown to travel west onto the Tunney's pasture, it is a nightmare. And it seems to me that the entire system was built not to have the customer in mind, but to actually it was built around the convenience of the buses. So you need to walk all the way on the other side to catch your connecting bus. And by the time you get there, you just missed it. And then you have to wait for another one. And then by the time you get there, you get off a baseline, and then you have to wait for another one, and then you've missed that one. It did make my commute much harder. Also, the time spent was just not working for me because of my other responsibilities that I had at home. So I stopped taking the bus and started taking the car, which to me, that is just not good.
2: Celine Fletcher. I live in Parkwood Hills, Fisher Heights. Pre-LRT was fantastic. You could have a bus that was directly down Viewmount, would take you straight to downtown in 20-25 minutes. So when the LRT first came in, that kind of made the commute going from 20-25 minutes to more like 40 minutes. Then we came with a new way to bus. We've now gone to 2 hours and multiple bus transfers and often walking 25 to 30 minutes just to have the same service that we had before.
3: What does that do to somebody's life?
2: It just means that in our area, you can't get to your daycare, you can't get to your job on time. We're in an area that is very densely populated with apartment buildings, seniors. It's basically become a desert for transit, which is very unfortunate because people like myself move there specifically to have transit. I bought my house so that I could have transit, that my children could have transit, and we wouldn't be dependent on a car. The reality is, my child has had to drive to school instead of being kind of a 5-minute bus ride down the road just because he cannot get to school on time. And I'm close. I'm likely to start driving downtown because the bus is just becoming too unreliable, and I can't afford 4 hours of commuting every day.
3: So what did you think about tonight? I saw you nodding your head and shaking your head at points.
2: I think, unfortunately, my particular area has been left out of this plan. We haven't been heard. I have been personally fighting to get transit back into our area, to keep transit in our area for years, with my counselor, with these type of consultations. And unfortunately, it's great. We're seeing some changes in some areas. But in my particular area, we are still not being heard, and it's unfortunate.
0: Celine Fletcher, user of public transit, who was at OC Transpo's customer information session in Barrhaven yesterday. Before her, you heard Junia Fondez. Celine and Junia were not the only attendees who complained about the long commutes on OC Transpo. So CBC's Dan Takema asked General Manager Rick Leary what the transit agency really plans to do about it.
4: So I think there's hope on the horizon, but I would say that what we're trying to do is fix the service that's in place today to minimize their delays. And then although there's still some pretty long trips, then we're going to look at where we can provide additional express bus service, for instance, to get them and save them additional time. Build ridership by giving the customers what they're looking for.
3: And I think this is a line you've used before, but essentially failure isn't an option. Can you talk to me about that, about this return in fall and how you and the team are looking at that?
4: Absolutely. Staff have prepared a long time for this fall and the federal workers returning to the office. Right? I said it today, a lot of stats basically for you. You know, 90 plus more buses in the fall than today. 30 routes rewritten, right, to improve the reliability. That's huge. 25% of the buses this fall are going to be brand new, much more reliable, much more customer friendly, and a smooth ride. There's so much positive here with the new schedules, the new buses, additional staff to be in stations, additional trains on line one, earlier trains on line two. We set ourselves up having discussions with D&D, the federal government, to make sure we provided what they asked for so that we're there and ready to provide the service for them.
0: Rick Leary is general manager of OC Transpo. He was speaking with CBC's Dan Takama, and OC Transpo has a virtual customer information session happening tomorrow from 6:30 p.m. You do have to register to attend. You head over to octranspo.com to do that.

0: 4:50 here on All in a Day. So what is the future direction of the U.S. Democratic Party as it's heading into the 2026 midterm elections? Well, at stake right now is whether or not the Democrats stick with the party establishment or veer more to the left. Yesterday's primaries, held in six states, had some unexpected results, For the latest, we've got Paul Waldman on the line. He's columnist with MS Now, and he's in Washington, D.C. Hello there.
1: Hi there.
0: For those of us Canadians not following all the ins and outs of U.S. politics, just remind us why these primaries are so important.
1: Well, there is, as you said, this real conflict going on inside the Democratic Party. And it's partly about ideology and whether or not the party should move to the left. But it's also about kind of a fighting spirit. There's a lot of desire for the party to be more aggressive in standing up to Donald Trump. And there are generational aspects to it, too. And so this is now playing out in a number of races. Last week, we saw the victory of Abdul El Sayed in Michigan for a Senate seat. He's a very dynamic, young candidate there that a lot of people are really high on. And then the thought was, if that would be followed up a week later by a victory for the left in the Minnesota governor's race, then that would show just how much momentum the left has. So the candidate on whom a lot of people were putting their hopes was Francesca Hong. She is a state representative who has only been in politics for a little while. She's a chef, she's a single mom, and she is a socialist and had a really kind of ambitious policy agenda. But a lot of people felt, on the other hand, that she was maybe too far to the left in a state that's very closely divided, and she could be dangerous to nominate. And she was leading in the polls for a long time. It was kind of a chaotic race. A couple of candidates dropped out. One of the candidates came back in after dropping out. And in the end, she lost by just a few thousand votes to a guy named David Crowley, who was endorsed by the sitting governor, who's a pretty popular Democrat. And so it was kind of seemed like a bit of a victory for the establishment. So this has been complicated. A lot of those leftist Democrats have unseated incumbents, and so kind of battle between the left and the center, or the insurgency and the establishment. There are a number of ways to think about it. That is going to continue without question.
0: How do you describe that sort of internal struggle of the party right now?
1: Well, you know, as I said, I think like the easy framing is that it's just about left versus center. But I think that that's too simplistic. It is about that. And you do have, you know, for instance, the Democratic Socialists of America was this fringe party that nobody had ever heard of, or unless you were really involved in New York politics, where they're particularly strong, until a few months ago. And now they've had DSA candidates who are winning in Democratic races all over the place. So ideology is a part of it. But there's a real sense, I think, that this is a moment in history that provides a real opportunity for change. And the Democrats want candidates who are kind of riled up, maybe a little angry, want to fight. And that sort of fighting spirit, you know, you see even the more centrists, people who have been in office a long time, using that word fight all the time. They say they're going to fight. You know, when it's when the kind of establishment candidates start imitating the ones who are challenging them that you know something is really going on. And so this is a time when the public is very unhappy. They're unhappy about the economy. They're unhappy about the war in Iran. Donald Trump's approval ratings are in the low 30s. And there are a lot of people who feel like this is a time when you can really transform the Democratic Party to be kind of more pugilistic and not so accommodating in a way that a lot of its own voters feel like it has been too much so in the last few years.
0: A chance to be a little bit more punchy.
1: Yeah, absolutely. And that's what everybody wants to show the voters that they are, that they are going to really take the fight to, you know, to the Republicans. And there's also a generational aspect to it as well, that we had a lot of discussion in the last few years about gerontocracy in America. You know, Joe Biden was 82 when he left office. Donald Trump is 80. You have a generation of powerful congressional leaders like Nancy Pelosi and Mitch McConnell who are now in their 80s. And there's a real hunger out there for younger candidates. And this might be one of those times, which seems to come around every few decades, when there's a kind of a generational turning over. And you get a whole new crop of younger politicians who come in and replace the old guard. This may be one of the year that happens, too.
0: When you talk about that hunger for change, though, and I apologize because we're kind of keep going back to this idea of left versus centrist, though. But what do you think really the hunger for change is in the Democratic Party? What do you think Democrats want to see happen in terms of the candidates, in terms of the people who are out there as the Democrat politicians that they aren't seeing right now?
1: Yeah, you know, I think there's both style and substance to it. And so on the substance, I think a lot of Democrats feel like the party has been advocating for things for a long time that just haven't really happened. You know, there was a big discussion about health care, and then you got Obamacare, but it was kind of a compromise, and it didn't really go as far as people wanted. You know, the party forever has been saying, we need to raise the minimum wage, but it hasn't happened. And so I think a lot of people feel like the party has these sort of values, these aspirations, that it never quite accomplishes or only accomplishes halfway. And so that then opens up a space for leftier candidates to say, you know, we're not going to compromise. We're going to have a universal health care program, and we're going to, you know, constrain the power of corporations and raise taxes on the wealthy. And that speaks to a lot of people who feel like they haven't gotten a lot to show for what happens when they have elected Democrats like Barack Obama and Joe Biden. And then there's just the kind of stylistic aspect. You know, Trump has, I think, made a lot of Democrats feel like they've been beaten down for the last 10 years, that their anger at him is so intense. And they want candidates who will mirror that anger and who will, you know, tell them that they are going to be kind of a vehicle for all of their rage. You know, what that really looks like in practice, it may be a little vague. But a lot of the disgruntlement is kind of vague, too. There are people, I think, across the political spectrum who feel like things just aren't really working very well, and they want some kind of vague change. And, you know, it seems like every election in the states for the last 20 or 30 years has been a change election, where whoever's promising change does better, even if, you know, they say they're going to give different kinds of change.
0: Paul Waldman, thanks for being with us today.
1: My pleasure. Thanks a lot.
0: This is Paul Waldman, columnist for MS Now, and he is in Washington, D.C. Doug Hempstead's back in, taking a look at the roads.
2: Now, these public forums for OC Transport are really interesting. Mm-hmm. People getting a chance to say something that, knowing that it's being heard, it's interesting. Interesting to see what kind of check in with those people again in a couple of months. Westbound 417 heavy from Bronson right out to about Woodruff. It's very slow going through Carling. Eastbound 417 heavy as well from just before Maitland all the way into nearly Parkdale. There was an earlier collision on the eastbound 417 there at Parkdale, maybe even a secondary one. Parkdale really, really jammed both directions, converging on the 417. I'm back in 5 minutes.
0: Thanks very much, Doug. Weather-wise, we've got yellow watch for severe thunderstorm, I believe is still going on, yep, for most of our listening area. 60% chance of showers this evening. Fog patches developing near midnight, a low of 14. Thursday, 40% chance of showers in the afternoon and risk of a thunderstorm there too. High of 26 and humidex of 30 expected for tomorrow with UV index 6 or high. 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I'm Alan Neal.
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4: I'm Colin Butler. Officials in BC say they can't even think about lifting evacuation orders for tens of thousands of people displaced by wildfires in the Okanagan Valley. It comes at crunch time for farmers, the peak of harvest season. 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
5: From CBC News, The World This Hour, I'm Gina Louise Phillips. The clock is ticking down to Donald Trump's latest tariff deadline, but there is still no deal between Canadian and American officials meeting in Washington, and CBC News has learned Canadian negotiators are not happy with the latest U.S. offer. Benjamin Lopez-Steven has more on this.
6: Sources familiar with the negotiations say Canadian negotiators are pushing back because the latest U.S. offer isn't enough for Canada. The Americans' newest proposal would lower some sectoral tariffs, but not to the degree Canada would like. Plus, the U.S. wants a deal that includes preferential access to Canadian critical minerals and covers energy and security issues. If no deal is reached by August 19th, Canada faces 50% tariffs on hundreds of goods on top of sectoral tariffs already in place. The Americans say they're imposing the tariffs for a number of reasons, including provinces taking U.S. alcohol off their shelves and alleged discrimination against American autos and dairy. Canada is reportedly ready to offer some concessions. Canadian and U.S. negotiators are aiming to present Trump with a plan to a deal as early as Monday. Benjamin Lopez Stevens, CBC News, Ottawa.
5: In southern Spain, crowds cheer as the last of the sun hides behind the moon during today's total eclipse of the sun. The so-called path of totality, where all of the sun is blocked, started in northern Russia, then over Greenland and Iceland, and then on to Spain and parts of Portugal. People in places like England got a partial eclipse, where about 90% of the sun was covered. But they were still impressed.
7: It was fantastic. You're so beautiful. I will remember it.
8: It was really cool. It was really nice that everyone was looking at the same thing at the same time. Bonding experience.
9: It was really good, yeah. Got to, you know, see it get darker and darker. See, what was it, 91%? It's not bad.
5: The partial eclipse seen in Newfoundland saw about 50% of the sun covered. Meta is facing potentially its biggest legal test yet over accusations its social media platforms are harmful to children and teens. A federal court trial is beginning in California today, focusing on claims by four states that Meta made Facebook and Instagram addictive to young users. Iris Bitzer has more from outside the courthouse, where jury selection is starting.
10: The attorneys general of California, Colorado, Kentucky, and New Jersey have accused Meta of designing its platforms, Facebook and Instagram, in ways to hook younger users while claiming otherwise. The states are seeking penalties that Meta says could total as much as $1.4 trillion U.S., an amount nearly equal to the company's current market value. Meta says it strongly disagrees with the allegations and that it has taken steps to protect young people. The social media giant is facing increasing pressure over its alleged harm to children. Last week, a New Mexico judge ordered the company to pay more than $500 million and make changes to the platform after finding Meta contributed to a youth mental health crisis there. For CBC News, Iris Bitzer, Oakland, California.
5: Colombia has declared 3 days of national mourning after a powerful earthquake killed more than 250 people on Monday. Those cheers are for an incredible rescue. A woman has been pulled out alive after being trapped in the debris for more than 36 hours. The search for survivors is now getting more desperate. The first 48 to 72 hours are considered the critical window to find anyone alive. Press Secretary Caroline Leavitt is leaving her role in the White House. U.S. President Trump broke the news in a social media post. He says she's leaving at the end of the month to spend more time with family. Leavitt gave birth to her second child in May. And that is The World This Hour. For CBC News, I'm Gina Louise Phillips.
0: I'm Alan Neal, and this is All in a Day. How safe are these squishy dumplings? Toronto Star Science of Life reporter Kevin Jiang tested the toys in a lab after hearing concerns about toxic chemicals around the squishies. We're going to talk to Kevin today. More than a month after Canada Day flooding in Nepean, some residents say their homes still haven't been repaired. They live in fear of more flooding every time it rains. We're going to hear from them and the city councillor for the area coming up. Plus, Sinners, Black Panther, the upcoming Children of Blood and Bone, all films centered on black mythology and storytelling. But how well are the stories being told and the casts being chosen? We're going to hear from an author and English professor about the black-centered films and whether or not they're being told in the right way. It's all coming up on All in a Day.

0: listening to us on 91.5 in Ottawa Gatineau, 107.5 in Kingston. Emma Weller joining us from the CBC Ottawa News Desk.
1: Alan, Ottawa police say two Facebook Marketplace meetups this week have involved guns. We've been telling you about the Manotick instance that happened on Monday, but we're now learning from police about a similar situation which happened Sunday in Barrhaven. I'll bring you those details coming up. And flooding continues to be top of mind for many in this city. Some residents in the West End are back in cleanup mode following Monday's heavy rainfall. Their homes were also damaged after the July 1st flooding. So now they want answers and reassurance this won't happen again. David Fraser spoke with some impacted. And it's not a home, but the Canada Day storm also left the future Moody LRT station damaged. The GM of OC Transpo says that has complicated construction, but he still can't say if it's enough to delay its opening. We'll hear more from him. And finally, we are going

0: to take a look at a town in Quebec who's striving to become the province's first dementia-friendly community. Sharon Yonan-Reynolds will tell us what that entails. I'll have those stories and more when I'm back at 5:30.
1: Thanks very much, Emma. Doug Hempstead's in, taking a look at the roads and the weather.
2: Mm-hmm. Just your printer sounds pretty rough there.
1: It does.
2: It's like I always end up getting that shopping cart at the grocery store that has like one square wheel.
1: Right.
2: Kabang, kabang, kabang, kabang, kabang.
1: Yeah, that's our printer.
2: it's kabang. It keeps getting warmer in places like Pembroke and Petawawa and Cornwall, Maniwaki. Maniwaki's gone up 3 degrees in the past 40 minutes or so. So definitely you should run if you're in Maniwaki. No, it's 23. It's going down to 14 tonight. 60% chance of rain. Pembroke and Petawawa's gone up by 2 degrees. It's 27. Was 25 last hour. They still have the yellow warning for a severe thunderstorm watch that's in effect. It's partly cloudy. Going down to 13 tonight with a 60% chance of rain. Here in Ottawa, same thing here. It's a special weather statement. Well, it's a yellow warning for a severe thunderstorm watch. It's 23 degrees here in Ottawa, partly cloudy now. It was really sunny here downtown for most of the afternoon, and now it's looking, yeah, quite a bit more overcast here downtown now, even more so than it was when I last looked, like 5 minutes ago. So I don't know if it's, a cartoonish cloud that's just sort of rolled over me here, or whether it's going to be like this for a while. But it's going to get down to 14 tonight, so cool, and there's a 60% chance of rain tonight, and again, still the severe thunderstorm watch in effect. Kingston doesn't have one of those. 25 degrees there, mostly cloudy, going down to 17, 30% chance of rain. I wonder if I was in Kingston last week, Alan. Like, it was almost worth like making a trip to Kingston from Ottawa just for gas. It was like $1.35 or something. It was like, I don't know if it's still like that now, but it's,
3: yeah. Do the math and how long it takes to get to Kingston.
2: Kind of, yeah. It was something. Cornwall, a yellow warning there for the special weather statement for the severe thunderstorm watch. It's 24 degrees in Cornwall, so warmer than last hour as well. Going down to 15, 60% chance of rain, 30% chance of rain overnight in Quinte West. They have no warnings there. It's 23 degrees and cloudy. It started off sunny this afternoon, then mostly cloudy. Now it's cloudy, so it's clouding over. 30% chance of rain, but it's 15 tonight, so it's sort of like everywhere else, a little bit warmer maybe. In terms of traffic volume, the westbound 417 is heavy from Bronson all the way out to about Woodruff there. Beyond that, it seems fine. Those routes getting onto the 417 are starting to improve. Moody's fine now getting onto the 417, but still slow on southbound March Road coming from Kanata North, like coming towards Campo and the OPP detachment there. That's busy. The southbound 416 also still busy from the 417 down into Bell's Corners area there, Bruin Road, which is all torn up. It's busy at the intersection of Baseline Greenbank still because of construction there. Hunt Club Road busy westbound at Greenbank, like really heavy there. It's backed up more than halfway to Woodruff, in fact. It's not that backed up at Woodruff on westbound Hunt Club. It's a little bit busy there, but not like it often is. Still absolutely treachery, though, in this to behold at we're on the Michael Shefflin Bridge. So Hunt Club Road backed up eastbound at Prince of Wales, westbound at Riverside, northbound Prince of Wales at Hunt Club, southbound on Prince of Wales at Hunt Club, and southbound on Riverside at Hunt Club. So, yeah, it's just that's the place to be. That's where everyone's lining up there. Like it's, like a Rush concert. It's quite busy on southbound Colonel By as well, coming down from Carleton University. There's still an earlier collision on westbound Hogsback. Looks like the worst of that is over. It's not stopped both directions, just stopped westbound now between Brookfield and Colonel By. Busy in and around Billings Bridge because of construction there. Also busy as well in and around Heron and Bank Street, mostly on southbound Bank Street there, coming down to Heron because of construction. The eastbound 174, busy from the split where there's a collision right at the split, and then it's busy route to Blair. The bridges between Ottawa and Gatineau are much improved. Still busy, though, approaching the Champlain Bridge, northbound on Island Park Drive in both directions, eastbound, westbound, on the Kitsisibi-Mekan, converging on the Champlain Bridge. Alan, I'm back with more in 20 minutes.
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0: It's 5:11 here on All in a Day. In Nepean, in the Meadowlands and Merivale neighborhood of Parkwood Hills, many residents are dealing with flood damage for a second time this summer. And they're still struggling with the cleanup from the flood on Canada Day. Wesley Bova says his family's basement experienced major flooding on Canada Day, leaving him and others frustrated.
1: This time around, with a...

0: the flood on Canada Day. Us, along with basically everyone on the street and all those who have flooded before, received mass amounts of water, and many of us have dealt with damaged basements and not a lot of answers and not a lot of help. It seemed there were water coming from three points, and they kind of converged on the drain. In addition, the drain also kind of looked like it was bubbling, it looked like maybe something was coming up from it. I wasn't really able to tell because there was so much water over it, but it at that point we had essentially lost all control. We had to leave, and by the time we came back there was a lot of water accumulated, and all of our flooring was wrecked, and we've been in the process of kind of rebuilding, and it's been well over a month since then. Our basement is still in disrepair, same as the story with many other residents on this street. It was scary, it was stressful. I mean, it's hard, I feel like there's a feeling of dread now whenever there's a storm, where we're kind of unsure as to what's going to happen. We're worried that it's going to happen again. I mean, obviously these weather events are becoming more common, but it's very stressful, because our street, I mean, the residents here, most of the ones I've talked to are very happy living here. We love this street. We love this neighborhood. This is out of our control. This is the climate. People have had sewage issues. I think we might have had a bit of a sewage issue. It was hard to tell with the amount of water, because when water is this high, you can't see what's going on. You can't see what is coming up. You can't tell the water color, the water quality. So this is out of our hands. It's either the climate or there's an infrastructure issue. So one of those things we can deal with. The other one we can't. So if this is an infrastructure issue, I think the take-home message that I have for this is the climate is changing. We need to adapt our systems in our city, our infrastructure, for a changing climate, because these systems worked years ago when these houses were built. We are living in a different world now with a different climate, and we need to adapt to that.
1: City councilor for the area is Sean Devine. He was in the neighborhood this afternoon speaking to Bova and other affected residents. CBC's David Fraser asked Devine what they're telling him and what kind of support they can expect from the city.
2: I'm on Kilmore Crescent in Parkwood Hills, and I've just met 4 or 5 households that not only were flooded on August 10th, last Monday, but they were also flooded on Canada Day, and they were also flooded on August 10th, 2023. So this is a problem I've got all across the ward, where you have many households who haven't just been flooded once, but 3 times, and they're all asking the same question: why did it happen, and how can you stop it from happening?
3: What answers do you have for them?
2: Well, that's the thing. Like, right now, the city's doing a massive investigation to try to figure out what happened. And on every street, there's almost little idiosyncrasies. So what I've heard here on this street, the catch basins allegedly have not been cleared in a long time. But another thing I heard is just one block over on Inverness Avenue, that street had its sewer upgraded about 10, 15 years ago. That street had far less flooding, if any. But here, the sewers and the underground system hasn't been upgraded at all, maybe not since it was first built. So that's a clear distinction between these two neighborhoods. So that's one thing I'm hearing. But also, I just spoke to a woman who hasn't even removed her drywall from the Canada Day flooding, and I didn't know about that, and that's beyond tragic. I'm going to go in there after we're done talking, and that's a health hazard that nobody should be dealing with, and it's shocking but important for people to know that this is still continuing. There are many, many, many households that have not nearly come through the end of this.
3: Yeah. Just quickly back to the infrastructure, the city investigation that you mentioned, how confident should residents be that that will result in answers for them on those idiosyncrasies? Because I think you're right. I've talked to lots of residents too, where they say, okay, on this street or my driveway's like so, and those are the answers I think people are looking for. Do you think they're going to get that from the city investigation?
2: If people are patient with the investigation, and if they fully grasp how big the investigation needs to be, then I think they'll get the answers they want. So, like, I've lived through 7 natural disasters, including a tornado in 2018. We knew right away what caused the damage, and we knew right away where the damage was. That house was knocked down. That house was knocked down. With this kind of flood, it's so much more complex. We went from 2,500 flooding reports the day after Canada Day, we're now at about 7,500. It's such a complex crime scene investigation. So I hope the city

0: is throwing every resource it can at making this investigation fulsome. I hope the investigation doesn't only point to Mother Nature as the culprit, but it points to our own deficiencies as the culprit. If it doesn't, it's not being honest.
1: And how confident are you as a counselor that the city can find the resources to put in place the climate resilient infrastructure that that Ottawa needs?
0: The question is, like, how confident am I that the residents of Ottawa are going to be willing to put in place the resources that are needed to address this? This is not a small fix by any stretch of the imagination. We have had really, really low austerity budgets for several decades. We boast about how low our property taxes are, and yet we see the consequences of that. We see catch basin maintenance that doesn't happen. We see infrastructure that doesn't get upgraded for decades. So I think the city's going to have to make a lot of, the city and its residents are going to have to make a lot of decisions over the next year about what are we willing to do to protect ourselves, and what changes do we have to make on what we prioritize so that we can get that protection. We're going to have to start asking some tough questions about how much are we willing to invest and what are we willing to sacrifice.
2: That is Knoxville-Maryville City Councillor Sean Devine. Have you experienced repeated flooding to your home? Let us know what that's been like for you. All in a day at cbc.ca. We did get an email from Laura saying, I live in Britannia. There's a city storm drain on my driveway. Every time we have these heavy rains, it's flooding my house and several houses around me. My whole neighborhood has poor drainage infrastructure that is making the impacts of these extreme weather events much worse. Again, you can let us know your story all in a day at cbc.ca.

0: Coming up to 519 here on All in a Day. Well, they're soft, squishy, cute little creatures that you can find on toy shelves that have captured the attention of millions of people online.
1: Let me show you this dumpling collection. So it's quite small, but we're grabbing it.
2: We're going for the super rare shark dumpling. If you have a dumpling, I want to see it.
3: So these are the new cupcake edition. They're only $1, so of course I have to buy them. Ooh, I love the new gel texture. Oh my gosh, Morgan, I got the rare cupcake dumpling. Oh my gosh.
4: Opening squishies with my sister. I think these are the regular ones, right? I don't know. But they are the stuffed bun edition. Oh, and also apparently these are different than these, like the texture is different. And then when you shake them, this one jiggles a lot and this one doesn't jiggle a lot. So I hope this one is thicker.
0: Wait, she got the rare cupcake edition of the squishy dumpling? A selection of people on TikTok talking about their squishy dumpling collection. So these colorful squishies, sometimes colorful, sometimes if you got the gold edition, it's really rare, shaped to look like dumplings. They've been hugely popular among kids and adults, but now they've been raising some concerns as well. In the UK, some of the soft toys have been at the center of product recalls. In the States, Consumer Product Safety Commission has warned that the knockoff versions can be harmful to kids. And the squishies, both the knockoffs and the original, are widely sold in Canada as well. So Kevin Chiang recently took a close look at the toys for the Toronto Star, where he's a Science of Life reporter, and he's with us now. Hi, Kevin.
5: Hi, Alan. Thank you for your interest.
0: I'll be honest with you. It was my kids who drew me to your article, where they had been searching around and they came across your article. And I said, are these dumplings we have dangerous? What got you curious about the dumplings?
5: Well, you know, I didn't know these dumplings were a thing until I came across this viral TikTok from a Nova Scotian dad who was also a school teacher. And the school where he teaches, these dumplings are everywhere. One day, his kid, his five-year-old, brought home one of these dumplings. And upon opening the box, he said he was immediately hit by this really strong smell. So he just happened to have a handheld air quality detector, and he felt, you know, why don't I give this a test? Why don't we see what these toys are actually emitting? So in these three videos that he posted to TikTok, he showed off his own kind of homebrew experiment. He placed these toys in the Ziploc bag, let them air out a little bit, and tested the air quality inside these bags. And what he found was quite shocking to him. The emissions of these toys actually maxed out his air quality detector. His air quality detector can measure up to 10 milligrams of VOCs per cubic meter. VOC stands for volatile organic compounds. They're like this large class of air gases at room temperature, which could potentially have some harmful health health impacts, right? He measured more than 10 milligrams per cubic meter. I spoke with some air quality experts who say a VOC count of 1 to 3 milligrams per cubic meter is concerning. So right off the bat, you know, the video seems concerning. It seems like a lot. But the thing with VOCs is they're actually a really large class of chemicals, right? Okay. Some of them are totally harmless. You know, there's this VOC called limonene that citrus fruits emit, and that's what gives it that lemony smell, but it's actually, you know, relatively harmless to you.
0: But that's also would be called a VOC?
5: Yes, exactly.
0: So you got to figure out whether it's the harmful type of VOCs that are in these squishies. You tested exactly them. How did you test the squishy dumplings?
5: Exactly. So I felt, you know, we had to look deeper into this. I think it would be worth investigating. So I reached out to this fantastic professor at U of T. He's a professor at the Dalai Lama School of Public Health, Paul Bozek. And he allowed us to, you know, come into his lab and test some of these toys. So I went shopping around the city. I bought two of the brand name toys from Showcase. I bought two of the off-brand toys from Canadian Tire. I ordered a few online. Funny story, when I went to Showcase, actually, they were selling out in days. I came in, I was super lucky. They just got a shipment in. The cashier was telling me how, you know, people were breaking down in the store, like grown adults were crying when they were selling out. They were like, oh no, I need my squishy dumplings. So lucky me, I managed to get two. We ended up going to the lab, and what Paul suggested was we let these dumplings sit out in the Ziploc bag for 10 minutes to get as many VOCs as possible to get as wide a selection as possible. The thing is, this kind of simulated a worst case scenario. You know, you're not going to be playing with these toys in a sealed bag, right? It kind of simulates what someone might encounter after like close prolonged exposure right out of the package. A kid playing with these toys in their living room probably will not be exposed to as many VOCs as we counted. So just keep that in mind. Okay. So after testing them and we used a VOC monitor to check, we actually found VOC levels above 20 parts per million in every sample. And just for reference, that's roughly equivalent to about 65 milligrams per cubic meter. So more than six times what the original TikToker detected. And it was actually so many that it maxed out our VOC monitor. We had to go with a different one with a longer, a larger range.
0: And this just one so actually, I'm clear, Kevin, these VOCs that you're measuring, are they for sure the harmful type of VOC?
5: Right, I'm about to get it.
0: Oh, sorry. Okay, go ahead.
5: No, you're good. This is just a wide selection.
0: This is everything.
5: All total. Yeah, this is everything. So we had to like check what actually is in there because that sounds bad, but it could be harmless VOCs. Who knows? So what we did was we managed to borrow a specialized instrument called a Fourier transform infrared spectrometer. It's a bit of a mouthful, but essentially it shoots light at different chemicals and it detects how much light it absorbs, and through that it can detect specific chemicals. It's not a perfect instrument. It's only able to detect up to 20 different chemicals at a time, whereas a plastic toy could be emitting hundreds of different VOCs. So this is really just kind of an introductory surface level look. But even with the limited scope, our machine detected VOCs considered harmful from every single toy, from the off-brand to the brand name dumplings. In all of the off-brand dumplings, we found low levels of the same four chemicals. We found toluene, dimethylformamide, 1,3-butanediol, and glutaraldehyde. These are sort of like products, byproducts made in the manufacturing process. Some of them are solvents that didn't fully get removed. But they were all at relatively low levels, below what you would typically consider concerning for exposure. Again, as Paul Bozek said, you wouldn't want to be playing for that for too many hours a day, especially since children are more sensitive.

0: sensitive to VOCs than adults, but they're relatively low levels. As for the brand name toys, we found low levels of hydrogen chloride, acetic acid, vinyl chloride, and acetophenone in both of the toys that we detected. Now, these chemicals are pretty problematic. You know, vinyl chloride is a known human carcinogen. There's no safe exposure level for them. And dimethylformamide is also a probable human carcinogen. Again, these are at low levels. We spoke with environmental chemists. They were saying, you know, how it's concerning, but I wouldn't be freaking out about these results per se. You know, we also spoke to Health Canada about them. They said that our results aren't necessarily conclusive to see if these toys comply with the Canadian Consumer Product Safety Act, but Health Canada also said that they were at the time investigating these toys because they did receive a number of reports about a strong chemical smell emitting from them.
1: I'm trying to synthesize all of this then into the parent who's going, are they safe or not? What advice would you give them? Because I mean, is there a way? Because after reading your article, you know, we started like airing out the dumplings, sort of sending them out, hoping to see if that would make a difference. Would you consider them safe to be having in your house?
0: Yeah. So I think it's all, you know, it's how tolerant you are to risk, right? But as Paul Bozek said, VOCs eventually, they're off-gassed by these toys. Eventually, there will come a point where, you know, it's emitted most of the VOCs. It's probably not going to emit anymore. He advised letting these toys sit out in a ventilated area for at least a week to make sure that it's, you know, gets all the VOCs out. By the time that, if you give it a smell and you don't smell anything, the VOCs are probably at a level that are mostly gone, at least to levels that are, you know, ridiculously low. It should be safe at that point. But, you know, I also spoke with environmental chemists and scientists who study this stuff, who just completely swear off plastic toys for their kids. They stick with like wooden blocks and wooden toys because they say, you know, if you can reduce that exposure by any amount, that would be helpful. So it really depends to your risk tolerance levels.
1: Kevin Jiang, thanks very much for being with us today.
0: Thank you so much for your interest.
1: That's Kevin Jiang, Science of Life reporter for the Toronto Star. If you have thoughts on this, all in a day at cbc.ca. Doug Hempstead back in, taking a look at the roads.
2: Yes, Alan. Well, you know, it's still busy on the 417 in downtown Ottawa. It's heavy westbound from Bronson, all the way out to Woodruff. Heavy eastbound from just before Maitland into about, almost to Parkdale. Looks like there's an earlier collision on Parkdale northbound. It is miserably slow northbound from Carling all the way to the highway. It's also busy southbound trying to get onto the highway just because Parkdale is. It's two lanes and it's a busy one. Let's see, the eastbound 174 isn't really a problem going out to and through Orleans, though it is getting steadily darker and darker out there, so I would say get more of your running lights on there now. The bridges between Ottawa and Gatineau, not too bad, apart from the Chaudière Bridge, which is still busy headed northbound to Hull. I'm back with more right after the news.
1: Thanks very much, Doug. 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It's 5:30.
3: This is CBC News. Good afternoon. It's 23 degrees and partly cloudy in Ottawa. I'm Emma Weller with the latest from the CBC Ottawa Newsroom. Ottawa police are investigating another armed robbery during a Facebook Marketplace sale. It's the second Marketplace meetup that's turned dangerous this week. Police say it happened Sunday evening near Burragun and Beatrice Drive in Barrhaven. Officers say the suspect pulled out a handgun and took an item from the victim after arranging the sale online. Police are asking anyone with video footage from the area Sunday evening to contact investigators. 15 hours later, a similar robbery took place near Manotick, where investigators say a man fired two shots. Police are not commenting on whether these two incidents are connected. Many Ottawa residents are cleaning up for a second time this summer after another heavy rainfall hit the city on Monday. The CBC's David Fraser has more.
4: A lot of the west end of Ottawa, it's complete PTSD.
5: The wet summer of 2026 is causing flooding in Ottawa homes and in some neighborhoods now twice. Philip Bova lives in Nepean.
4: When you go to the Weather Network and see that, there's a potential for tornado or torrential rain touchdown, it gets everyone on edge.
5: The city councillor for the area was meeting

0: with residents impacted earlier today, many of them looking for answers on what upgrades are needed in Ottawa to prevent more damage. Sean Devine represents Knoxdale Merivale.
1: I have to start asking some tough questions about how much are we willing to invest and what are we willing to sacrifice.
0: Neighbors now watching for rain, leaving out sandbags, and feeling anxious.
2: It's scary because you don't know. Yeah, you don't know if it's coming in your house or your neighbor's

0: Moody light rail station was significantly damaged from the weather, and the head of OC Transpo says it's addressing those issues. Rick Leary says prior to the storm, he had already arranged for another contractor to review the expansion project.
1: This just complicated it a little bit more. We're bringing subcontractors in, sub-suppliers in, looking at the, what was damaged, assessing, you know, what has to be replaced, what has to be repaired, and then the material timelines for getting it, supply chain issues. So there's a lot of work. It's not just going in and fixing it. And as I also said, we have to look at how do we harden it for the future, recognizing these 100-year floods or rainfalls are happening more often.
0: It's slated to open next year. Leary says he still plans to provide City Council with an updated schedule during the first quarter of 2027. As of tomorrow, some environmental fines levied by the Quebec government will shoot up significantly. For example, the penalty for illegal discharging contaminants into the environment will go from $30,000 to $300,000. Other fines will also increase by a factor of 10. The changes affect companies who are involved in industrial activities classified as high risk. They include battery production, oil refineries, pulp and paper plants, mining, and foundries. The Environment Ministry says the increased fines are intended to encourage those companies to adopt exemplary practices. And a community in Eastern Townships wants to become Quebec's first official dementia-friendly community. Brome Lake is working to create friendlier and more accessible spaces for people living with the disorder. The goal is to help people with neurocognitive decline keep participating in society. Sharon Yonan-Reynold went to see how it might work.
2: We're swimming across the lake.
3: This isn't your ordinary seniors meetup. Nearly everyone doing exercises here, the Three Pines Cafe, is living with dementia.
2: So let's stretch our neck. We're gonna look up at the ceiling.
3: It's a diagnosis that changed Patrick Quinlan's life and career.
4: Before, I was, had a lot of different things going on from a business point of view. So it was kind of the hard time in life for me.
3: The Regional Alzheimer's Society has secured federal funding to turn Brome Lake into a dementia-friendly community. That money will go towards training for city employees, emergency services, and local merchants, teaching them to better serve people with dementia. Véronique Bruyette is with the Alzheimer's Society. She says other measures will also be implemented, like clearer signage and specially designed public places.
5: That person has to live with Alzheimer's disease, but they still have their own personality, their own values, their own history.
3: The Alzheimer's Society of Canada estimates that by 2030, about 1 million Canadians will be living with dementia. Bruyette says the town of Brome Lake is preparing for that future with what she hopes is a part of a broader societal change. Sharon Yonan-Reynolds, CBC News, Brome Lake.
0: And finally, the National Capital Commission is giving the public a chance to get hands-on with history. The Commission's public archaeological digs at Lac Lemie Park are running throughout the month. The site is home to Indigenous artifacts dating back thousands of years. 13-year-old Octavia Ambridge has been going to the digs for 4 years.
6: When we uncover pieces here of Indigenous history, it's kind of like we get to touch something or feel something or look at something that somebody else thousands and thousands of years ago was taught how to make and then made and used it. And like somebody else has made this and it's part of them and now it's part of you.
0: Reservations to attend this year's digs are full, but the NCC is accepting a small number of walk-ins at each one. And that is your local news this hour. Now here's Doug with a look at the roads.
7: Mm-hmm. It's almost song lyrics.
0: Beautifully spoken.
7: What 13-year-old, you put a microphone in their face and they come up with that?
0: Beautifully spoken. She should be a journalist.
7: Yeah. 13. Westbound 417 heavy from Bronson all the way out to about Woodruff. Eastbound 417 heavy from just before Maitland into nearly Parkdale. Northbound Island Park Drive heavy from Byron all the way to the Champlain Bridge there. It's busy both directions on the Kitsap Mekan in and around Westboro Beach. So it's not bad coming from downtown, but just west of the Champlain Bridge, the Mekan slow both directions. The other bridges don't seem too bad. Actually, Champlain Bridge isn't bad. It's just back to approaching it. Gatineau, no issues there. Eastbound 417 east of downtown seems fine. So does the 174 eastbound going out to and through Orleans. It's busy in South Keys on Hunt Club Road, backed up both directions converging on Bank Street. Really slow there. It's also busy on Hunt Club Road, both directions converging on the Rideau River. So eastbound at Prince of Wales and westbound at Riverside. Otherwise, it's just a little bit busy westbound at some of the intersections at Woodruff and Greenbank, but not horribly.

0: be backed up or anything. 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
1: Thanks very much, Doug. Weather-wise, we've got tonight a low of 14. Risk of a thunderstorm. Fog patches developing near midnight. Thursday, mix of sun and cloud. Fog patches dissipate in the morning. High of 26 and the humidex 30 and UV index 6 or high with a low of 14 Thursday night. Friday, sunny. High of 24 and a low of 11. And Saturday, sunny. High of 24 and a low of 11. Again, we do have that yellow watch for severe thunderstorm for most of our listeners. Listening area right now, I think it's still 23 in Ottawa, 23 with the humidex of 28.

0: known as Minor Gold, Tracy McNeil from Canada, from Lake Erie, I think, originally, and teaming up with Australian Dan Parsons, so the Australian-Canadian duo that I think now live in Louisiana, if I'm not mistaken. A track called Way to the Sun. You're listening to All in a Day here on CBC Radio 1, 91.5 in Ottawa-Gatineau. Now, in general, I think you never want to hear an author say that working on a film based on her book was the worst thing I have ever had to live through. It is the latest challenge for the upcoming film Children of Blood and Bone, the star-studded adaptation of Tomi Adeyemi's fantasy book.
1: My daughter, you must not be afraid. Orisha was once a land where magic flowed through our people. You were born with a gift greater than you know. But those who feared our power

0: You may remember we talked about Children of Blood and Bone a few years ago on this program with our Teen Lit summer series, and all these high school kids were so thrilled with this world that Adeyemi, a fantasy story steeped in West African mythology and the Yoruba culture and language, really brings to life. But it seems the author isn't happy with the way the story is being turned into film. It comes out at a time when Black fantasy stories are starting to come more to the forefront on screens, when the latest Black Panther, the vampire story Sinners, the Iano anime series, the TV shows like Wonder Man and Ironheart, they're all telling stories of Black sci-fi and fantasy and myth on the screen. To help us dive into the world, we're joined by Sarah Olutola, author of fantasy novels such as Queen of Spades and Bones of Ruin under the pen name Sarah Raleigh, and she teaches writing at Lakehead University. Hello there.
1: Hi.
2: Let's start with Children of Blood and Bone, because a lot of people were very excited. I was very excited about this, and now I'm just worried.
1: Now I'm just worried.
2: What has gone wrong here?
1: Well, we don't know the whole story. I think with Tomi Adeyemi, obviously she has gone through something that she feels is traumatic. But in her videos, her TikTok videos, that she has tried to explain the situation, she hasn't really given us a lot of information to go on, a lot of specifics. So we really don't know what is going on with the Children of Blood and Bone, with the what happened between the film and the film team and the author. But the film, the director's going ahead as usual, going ahead as planned. So it's a mystery.
0: I thought it was interesting very early on how, because we've talked about on this show, the paper bag test when it comes to Black casting, with this idea that, you know, this hunger for a Black actor who's not darker than a paper bag, the brown paper bag idea. It's when the casting was announced for this, there were questions about this, the colorism, this idea that were the characters as Black as one had hoped for in the casting. What did you think when the casting was announced?
1: Well, I'm Nigerian myself.
0: Yeah.
1: So I was really excited at the idea of there being more Nigerians, maybe new stars being discovered and being cast for this movie.
0: Yeah.
1: And so when the casting was announced, I didn't have too much of a problem with it, except I worried that in the casting of people like, for example, Amanda Steinberg, I think a lot of controversy was surrounded her because she's biracial, she's very light skinned, and for this particular character that she's playing, there needed to be a darker skin actress. And so myself and a lot of people were saying, well, wait a minute, we don't have a lot of dark skinned Black actresses, young actresses, especially getting work at this caliber in Hollywood, and this would have been a great opportunity for them. So it just feel like a missed opportunity, and some people were a bit upset by that. But Tomi herself defended the casting at the time.
0: No, so that's not the issue. There's something else that has gone on with this film. We'll hopefully find out. Speaking of casting, we had Brian Coogler recently making headlines with the casting of the next Black Panther movie. What's your reaction that it's David Johnson?
1: To be honest, I'm happy about it. I think there's been this movement to recast T'Challa ever since Chadwick Boseman unfortunately passed. He played the Black Panther character first. And, what happened with Disney and with the Black Panther movies is that they allowed Shuri, Black Panther's sister, to become the next Black Panther for the second film. Some people didn't like that, perhaps because they wanted a male Black Panther. There might have been things going on like that.
0: Maybe they didn't know that it also happens in the comics, that it would have been completely acceptable for her to do it. So I don't know. Anyway.
1: Comics accurate.
0: Yeah.
1: Comics accurate.
0: But I thought it was quite great that you did it. But now, so is the idea now that, okay, we can't have Shuri in this role, we need to have a guy in the part?
1: I'll be honest. Yes, I think so. I think there was so much of a uproar about Shuri playing the character when people wanted T'Challa to just be recast, that they kind of found a loophole. Marvel did this. Okay, we'll have T'Challa's son. And I hope that allows people to be happy with the selection. I think the actor is great, and I think you need to give him a chance.
0: I'm still waiting for my Storm. I'm still waiting for my Blade.
1: Yes.
0: Are you waiting for the same things?

0: Well, Blade, I know. Like, what happened with Blade?
1: What happened with Blade is the same thing that happened with Wonder Man and a lot of Black stories under Marvel. It was canceled. Marvel didn't take it seriously. So I hope that they take Storm seriously. Storm needs to be a dark-skinned Black character. She's a very, and I'm saying this as a big X-Men fan, so I'm going to be throwing out terms that some people don't know, but she's what's called an Omega-level mutant, which means she's extremely powerful. She's very regal. She's African. She's dark-skinned. And we haven't really had that depiction in the last X-Men movies.
0: And they kind of got it right in the cartoon. They got it right with Allison Seeley Smith's voice, even like Canadian, by the way. But the live action. I mean, Halle Berry. You know, it never. I thought that was going to be Angela Bassett. Like honestly, back when X-Men came out in the 90s, I was like, why didn't you cast Angela Bassett for this? But who would you cast? Who would you cast now?
1: Now, I mean, it depends if they're going for a young Storm. Because, I don't want to give anything away, but it does seem like they're casting younger for the X-Men, the core five. So if they are going for a younger Storm, I would cast somebody like Jamie Lawson.
0: Oh, nice.
1: I think she embodies the part, and she's a great actress.
0: I love your idea, though, for Children of Blood and Bone of unknowns, right? Like somebody who, or at least unknown in North America, maybe. Like the idea that you could go afield and do the big, that would be good PR, wouldn't it? Like trying to find the Storm?
1: It would. And
0: Storm chasing.
1: Storm chases, exactly. You know, I think a lot of people have been complaining about Hollywood that it seems like the same 5 or 10 people are cast in every movie. We've seen Zendaya and Tom Holland, and I think 3 different movies this summer alone. And it's like, that's great. We love our actors, but there are some unknown talents out there just waiting to be discovered. I think this would be a good opportunity for that.
0: Sarah, thank you so much for being with us today.
1: Thank you.
0: Sarah Olatola, Associate Professor of Writing at Lakehead University's Department of English, and under the pen name Sarah Raleigh. She's the author of various fantasy novels, such as The Queen of Spades. 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

You're listening here to L. Sherlock, who was on All in a Day yesterday as part of our Two Songwriter Tuesday. And I just wanted to make a correction, which L didn't correct me on when I said on air. I said she was going to be at Under the Stars Festival at Club Saw Courtyard on Saturday. That's not right. She's at the Club Saw Courtyard as part of Under the Stars Festival on Friday, along with the new hires and Scary Bear soundtrack and more. So yes, gets going at 7:30. 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

1.5 in Ottawa Gatineau, 107.5 in Kingston. Well, today, author Brian Doyle would have been turning 91 years old. This is, of course, the guy from right here in Ottawa who brought us stories such as Angel Square and Easy Avenue and Hey Dad and Up to Low, often set right here in Ottawa and drawing from his own experience and considered kind of Canadian classics in children's literature. Brian passed away, sadly, last year at the age of earlier this year, January 1st, in fact. New Year's Day, and at the age of 90 years old. But for his 90th birthday, a lot of us had been asked to write stories for him, to write pieces for his birthday that was presented to Brian in a book on his 90th. I was asked to do this as a big fan of his work, and we'd had many conversations over the years. And so I attempted, with some success maybe, to write about Brian Doyle in the style of Brian Doyle. So I'm going to read a little bit of what I wrote for Brian on his 90th birthday. Let me tell you about Brian Doyle's books and me and the way they affected me as a kid. If you're going to tell a story about Brian Doyle's writing, you have to start with something like, let me tell you, or listen. And probably the sentences need to be kind of long and linking a bunch of thoughts together the way we do when we're kids, and big stuff is linked to little stuff, and comic book characters like Captain Marvel and The Shadow are sometimes more important than teachers, and families are complicated, and you sometimes can't stop linking one thing to another, so you think like that. And then there's a short sentence that helps you breathe. Brian Doyle's good that way, when he lets you always breathe in just the right moment. It's the same way he blends in the sad, and the happy, and the hopeful, and the scared, and he makes it okay to feel all of that. Anyway, I was going to tell you about how his books affected me. It was the scene with the hooves that did it, really. I was 11 years old, and there I was, listening to CBC, and they were reading this book called Angel Square by this guy named Brian Doyle, and there was the scene where our hero, Tommy, is being asked by his teacher, Blue Cheeks, to explain what's wrong with the sentence, Ralph edged closer as the moose sniffed suspiciously and snapped the picture. And as Tommy starts guessing and gets more and more nervous and keeps saying the wrong thing, all leading up to him blurting out, a moose could never hold a camera properly or snap a picture because of its large and clumsy hooves. I was laughing so hard out loud that I guess my mom knew she had to get me that book for Christmas. But here's the thing, even before she bought me Angel Square for Christmas, I had to go to Saint Laurent Shopping Center to W.H. Smith and get it off the shelf and read that scene, and I laughed all over again until the sales clerk came by thinking I was doing something bad, and then I read her the scene, and she laughed too and said it seemed like a funny book, all right. Brian Doyle always mentioned the names of stores. Of course, if I'd known then, I would have told the clerk the book was so much more than funny that it would make me almost cry with sadness for all the things wrong in the world and with happiness for all the things possible. But maybe it's good I didn't know all that yet, because that might have been odd in the aisle of W.H. Smith. I'm thinking about all of that, and I'm thinking about all I want to say to Brian Doyle on his birthday. I'm thinking about this scene in his book, Hey Dad, where the narrator's trying to come up with a question to ask her dad on his birthday, telling herself it's all about time and seconds and eons and love and death and age, and instead just blurts out, Hey Dad, are you gonna die? That's another good example of how he mixes the funny and the punch in your gut feeling and reminds us that in real life, the words don't all come out perfectly. Or maybe they do, and we just have to change what we think perfect is. That was a breather sentence. I was trying to think of a 90-year-old in any of his books, and I think the only one is Tommy's great-grandmother, Minnie, in Up to Low, who piles her hair high on Sunday and only says 9 words in the book, but she and her husband, Mickey, represent something beautiful about love and being grateful for having someone with you in your 2-seater swing. I almost slipped up there and said two-holer, which is a different thing altogether in Up to Low. It's maybe the only scene in literature I remember where a father and son are having a heart-to-heart about love and grief while the father is asking the son to pass him more toilet paper. And I guess that's the thing about Brian Doyle and his books, is the feelings you get. They weren't feelings you'd see coming from miles away. They just happened to the characters and the reader the way they happen in life, like they just came out of nowhere and like they were planned so carefully. And I guess that's what I want to thank Brian Doyle for, is the way his writing made me feel. When Tommy in Angel Square describes that Christmas feeling coming, it was coming over me, coming up in me, filling me up, Brian Doyle made me feel like that. And when Tommy gives that long prayer, a prayer for a nice time, where no one thought some other person's face was funny to look at, and nobody laughed at other people's parents and said they were stupid looking, and nobody made fun of the way they talked, and nobody thought someone else wore funny looking clothes, it goes on for pages. But those were pages I would read

me read and always feel sad and love and hope all at the same time. Because the problems aren't all solved at the end of any of Brian's books. I think we're just closer to the nice time because of him. And it is about time and seconds and eons and love and death and age. And you made us think about all of it without even knowing that we were doing it. So thank you, Mr. Doyle, for all of that, but especially for the hooves.

0: wow, that would be cool. And the next one, almost the minute totality is over, people are starting to talk about the next one.
1: You can't just eat one peanut.
0: You can't just eat one.
2: Thanks for being with us. This has been Your World Tonight for Wednesday, August 12th. I'm Colin Butler. Good night.

0: Good evening. It's 6:28. I'm Emma Weller with the latest from the CBC Ottawa Newsroom. Many residents in Ottawa say they're back in cleanup mode following Monday's downpour of rain for the second time this summer. They're now looking for answers on what upgrades are needed in Ottawa to prevent further flooding in their homes. And the flooding back on Canada Day also left the future Moody LRT station damaged. The general manager of OC Transpo says that has complicated construction, but he still can't say if it's enough to delay its opening, which is set for next year. And finally, Ottawa police are investigating the second armed Facebook Marketplace robbery this week. OPS says it happened Sunday evening in Barrhaven when a suspect pulled out a handgun and took an item from the victim. Police are seeking the public's help in their investigation, and they say they will not comment on if it's connected to the incident in Manotick on Monday. More news at 7 here on CBC Radio 1. Here's a look at the forecast for Ottawa. Tonight, partly cloudy. There is a 60% chance of showers this evening with a risk of thunderstorms. The low will drop down to 14 degrees. And tomorrow, mix of sun and cloud, 40% chance of showers in the afternoon with a risk of thunderstorms once again. Winds could gust up to 40 kilometers per hour. The high, 26 degrees. Humidex making that feel more like 30 degrees. And looking ahead to Friday to kickstart the weekend, lots of sun and a high of 24.
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4: Good evening, I'm Talia Schlanger, sitting in for Chris Howden. This is As It Happens.
3: Tonight, solar flare. As a rare total solar eclipse temporarily blots out the sun, we hear from a hotel owner in Iceland who's awed by the sight and the hundreds of tourists who've come to see it.
4: Showing him the ambassador. Tens of thousands of Canadians have signed a petition urging Prime Minister Mark Carney to declare U.S. Ambassador Pete Hoekstra persona non grata and officially send him packing.
3: Pillars and support. Monday's earthquake in Colombia has left hundreds dead or injured. A resident in one of the hardest hit cities describes the destruction and his efforts to help rescue survivors.
4: Down the tubes. A group looking for a relaxing float downstream wind up lost in marshlands for 3 days. We hear from a conservation officer who helped rescue them.
3: Civil serpent. A teenager in Arkansas was warming up for football practice when he discovered an unexpected surprise in his helmet, a 2-foot-long venomous snake.
4: And changing our minds about theirs. A researcher who peeked inside the dodo's dome explains why she thinks the long extinct bird may be smarter than previously thought. As it happens, the Wednesday edition, radio that's never at a loss for birds.

0: from his 2009 album, Wooden Arms. 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
1: We're going to take a short break now. When we return,

This of, you know, Dawson's Creek OC era kind of, I don't want to say vapid, but surface level, let's call it, TV shows. There's really a central message and theme, which is about grief over youth, loss of childhood.

0: 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Tomorrow on Commotion.
1: I'm Emile Niazi, sitting in for Elamin Abdel-Mahmoud. 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